0: a family's income, and restore $1 trillion stripped from health care under the GOP's signature One Big Beautiful Bill Act. For decades, lawmakers have worked to lower taxes, particularly for higher earners, arguing that if people kept more of their own money, it would boost the economy. I'm Eric Galatis.
1: And a new study from the Action Network ranks Oregon among the top 10 states to catch one of nature's most awe-inspiring sights, meteor showers.
2: The state boasts large areas without city lights, especially in the east, as well as plenty of clear days to make for optimal viewing. Robert Lunsford with the American Meteor Society says most meteors are the size of a pea, and they're not very bright. But he adds, sometimes meteors can be the size of a tennis ball known as a fireball, which will make for a brighter display.
3: Every now and then you get one even larger, the size of a volleyball or a basketball, and those will be brighter than the full moon, and they quite often leave persistent trains in the sky that look like smoke trails that last a minute or two.
2: The yearly Perseid meteor shower is active until August 24th and will peak overnight on August 12th with up to 100 meteors per hour. The moon will also be new that night, making for a darker sky. Lunsford encourages people to get away from city lights to catch the best view. I'm Isabel Charlet.
1: This is Public News Service. As Wisconsinites prepare for the high-stakes August primary, sustainable farmers are highlighting urgent rural and agricultural issues.
4: They say federal policies have contributed to an economic downturn, but East Troy farmer Jim Studi believes state programs can help strengthen farms. He supports increased investment in conservation efforts, such as producer-led watershed groups, which he says can multiply the impact of state funding. Studi notes the state program supporting these groups incentivizes practices that benefit farms, natural resources, and the local economy.
5: This program is wildly successful, and we have a lot of groups, and the funding level has remained constant. So we have more groups chasing the same amount of money. The result is less money to each group. So we really need to see an increase in funding.
4: Studi says farmers are under pressure to conserve farmland while maintaining productivity to meet demand. And as growers are currently facing a drought, he says it's never been more important to ensure soil can withstand the assault from severe weather. I'm Judith Ruiz Branch reporting.
1: Next to Nebraska, where students will soon return to the classroom, and doctors say a healthy start can make a difference in how they learn and perform.
6: Nebraska state law requires physical exams for children entering kindergarten and seventh grade, along with students transferring from another state. Dr. Rachel Johnson, a pediatrician with the University of Nebraska Medical Center, reminds parents that medical checkups can address other concerns, too.
7: Any learning concerns that a family might have for a kiddo? I think sometimes people forget that we as pediatricians and family doctors can often help families navigate some of those challenges, because I think at the end of the day, we want kids to succeed in school.
6: Johnson says doctors can also help families identify nutrition, sleep, or developmental concerns that could make it harder for a child to thrive in school. Crystal Blair reporting.
1: Finally, families across South Carolina can still make the most of summer camping trips, fishing days, and backyard evenings, but public health officials say they should take a few simple steps before heading outside.
8: Experts warn that bites from ticks in South Carolina can carry Lyme disease, Rocky Mountain spotted fever, or other serious infections. Dr. Amy Shai, a public health physician at the South Carolina Department of Public Health, says ticks are a major concern because the state's warm winters can keep them alive all year.
9: Ticks and tick-borne diseases in South Carolina, it's actually year-round. And that's due to our mild winters, as well as we have different types of ticks and they have overlapping life cycles. So we see the most tick activity April through September.
8: CA says mosquito bites are also dangerous and can cause a variety of serious illnesses. I'm Mark Richardson.
1: This is Mike Clifford, and thank you for wrapping up your week with Public News Service. 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
10: The number of home buyers fell to an estimated 1.36 million in July. That's the lowest level in Redfin records dating to 2013. Sellers outnumbered buyers by roughly 600,000, giving buyers more negotiating leverage, although high costs continue to keep many would-be buyers on the sidelines. Rebel Creamery filed for Chapter 11 bankruptcy after a federal court ordered it to turn over nearly $24 million in profits to a rival ice cream company. A federal judge found that Rebel intentionally infringed on its rival's distinctive packaging trade dress.

0: U.S. and ordered Rebel to redesign its ice cream pints. The FDA has upgraded the recall of more than 1.5 million dozen eggs to Class 1, its highest risk recall classification. The recalled eggs may be contaminated with salmonella and were sold under different brand names. I'm Mark Huffman. Learn more at consumeraffairs.com.
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3: This week, we're hunting for the chemical that was named after France. But you'll need very good eyesight, because there's less than a kilogram of it across the entire Earth. Know what it is yet? Here's Peter Wuthers.
4: In 1929, Madame Curie hired a newly qualified 20-year-old technician, Marguerite Catherine Perry, to act as her lab assistant. 10 years later, this remarkably skilled woman discovered the much-sought-after element francium. As a result, she was encouraged to study for a degree and then for her PhD. Despite the fact that her mother was convinced that she would fail, in March 1946, Perret successfully defended her thesis on element 87. 16 years later, she became the first woman to be elected a member of the French Academy of Sciences, an honour not even awarded to her mentor, Madame Curie. But the story of element 87 begins much earlier than its discovery date in 1939. When Mendeleev first proposed his periodic table in 1869, he left gaps for elements not yet discovered, but that he predicted should exist. One such gap was beneath cesium, the position later found to belong to francium. More than 40 years later, it was suggested that each element has a unique numbered position in the periodic table, known as its atomic number. Physicist Henry Moseley proved the existence of the atomic number and also suggested that it represented the number of positively charged protons in the nucleus of the atom. Once the atomic numbers for all the known elements were assigned, it was clear seven elements were missing from the periodic table between hydrogen with atomic number 1 and uranium number 92. Francium number 87 was the last of these elements to be discovered in nature. From its position in the table, it was clear that element 87 would be a reactive alkali metal, the heaviest member of the family lithium, sodium, potassium, rubidium and cesium. Consequently, many researchers started looking for the new metal in ores which contained these related elements. Many false claims were made before it was realised that the missing element would be radioactive with no stable form. Then the search focused on looking at the decay sequences of other radioactive elements. Two simple rules dictate what elements are formed in a decay series. For each alpha particle a radioactive sample emits, the atomic number of the product element formed is 2 less than its parent element. For each beta particle emitted, the atomic number of the product is 1 more. The element with atomic number 89, 2 places to the right of R87, is actinium, which had been discovered in 1899. Studying decay products is not an easy task, and Perret's skill allowed her to swiftly purify a sample of an actinium salt so she could observe only emissions from this element. She eventually realised that most actinium, almost 99% in fact, slowly decays with the emission of a beta particle forming element 90, thorium. This then decays by emitting an alpha particle to form element 88, radium. However, about 1% of the actinium doesn't do this and instead emits an alpha particle to form the missing alkali metal element, 87. This was made even more difficult to spot by the fact that francium has a half-life of just 21 minutes because it quickly emits a beta particle to once again form radium. During these initial investigations, Perret referred to her element as actinium K, a reference to the route by which it is formed. However, she needed a proper name for her element. During her PhD exam, she suggested the name cation, since she thought that it would be the metal that most readily loses an electron to form a cation. Fortunately, this name was met with little enthusiasm. One of her examiners even suggested that English-speaking people might think that it was named after a cat. Perret then suggested the name francium after her native country, and this name was accepted. Whilst it is naturally occurring, or to be more precise, naturally formed, albeit briefly, during radioactive decay of other elements, the amount of francium on Earth is tiny. It has been estimated that at any one time, there is less than a kilogram of the element in the entire

0: entire Earth's crust. What's more, to the surprise of most chemists, and going against the well-known trends of the periodic table, it turns out that francium is not the most reactive metal. On descending a group in the periodic table, on average the outermost electrons get further and further away from the nucleus, and, as a result, become easier to remove from the atom. This is the trend for the elements lithium, sodium, potassium, rubidium and cesium. However, for the really heavy elements, the presence of so many positively charged protons in the nucleus has the effect of causing the electrons to move round at incredibly fast speeds, approaching the speed of light. As Einstein realised, at such speeds, strange things begin to happen. The electrons become a little closer to the nucleus than expected, and they also become slightly harder to remove than expected. Remarkably, considering its short half-life, it has been possible to measure experimentally the energy needed to remove an electron from francium to form a positively charged francium cation. The energy needed is 393 kilojoules per mole, some 17 kilojoules per mole more than for cesium. This means francium is not the metal that most easily forms a cation, as Perry was suggesting with her proposed name catium. This honour goes to francium's lighter family member, cesium.
1: So the experiment that we all wanted to do at school and drop a lump of francium into water wouldn't actually have been that impressive after all. I'll just stick to cesium then. Now next week, you say tomato, I say tomato. But when it comes to element number 13, who's actually right?
2: Sir Humphrey Davy, the Cornish chemist who discovered the metal, called it aluminium, after one of its source compounds, alum. Shortly after, however, the International Union of Pure and Applied Chemistry, or IUPAC, stepped in, standardizing the suffix to the more conventional ium. In a further twist to the nomenclature story, the American Chemical Society resurrected the original spelling in 1925, and so ironically it is the Americans, and not the British, that pronounce the element's name as Davy intended.
1: And you can catch up with the story of the substance that's given us Superlight Aircraft and the eponymous drink can on next week's Chemistry in Its Element. I'm Chris Smith, thank you for listening, and goodbye.
3: Chemistry in Its Element is brought to you by the Royal Society of Chemistry and produced by thenakedscientists.com. There's more information and other episodes of Chemistry in Its Element on our website at chemistryworld.org/elements.
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5: Hello and welcome to Question of the Week from the Naked Scientists with me, Dr. Hannah Critchlow. This week we hear from a listener who wonders about the stimulating powers of light.
6: Hello there, my name's Christian Lang and I'm based in Canterbury, Kent. I occasionally have trouble sleeping and find that reading a book before bed really helps me to relax and feel tired. I was considering getting one of those electronic book readers that are becoming popular nowadays, but then I was wondering, would the light, the screen, stimulate your brain in such a way that it would prevent you from becoming tired?
5: So, are your monitors, screens and ebooks more than your standard page turner, leaving you tossing and turning and up all night? With the answer...
7: I'm Professor Deborah Skeen from the University of Surrey, and I do studies on light and sleep. I mean, we know that light can affect alertness and it can affect your ability to sleep. We know that it, in fact, stimulates receptors in the eye that are particularly sensitive to blue light. And this light information then is sent all around the brain and can affect how tired you are and possibly your ability to sleep. So I would say if you had very bright light in your bedroom, and we know this from studies, that it in fact delays your sleep time and keeps you more awake. Now about the electronic books, they're not very bright in terms of the intensity of light. And so I would suspect that the light levels are too low to really affect your sleep. So if you wanted to use a computer that had a very bright blue screen, this may keep you up.
5: So computer screens, televisions and bright lights all emit a strong blue light of high enough intensity to stimulate. So, reading from a backlit screen of a laptop or tablet could lead to sleepless nights. However, Most e-readers use special electronic paper technology, which has no backlighting and utilises reflected light in exactly the same way as normal paper. Because of this, an e-reader should only keep you awake if you can't put it down. Now, moving on to D-Fuzz, our next question.
8: Hello, Naked Scientist. This is Muggs in Shepherd's Bush. I was in the pub just now, and I was thinking about something, and I think you may have the answer to this. I guess that the gene that codes for men having hairy chests and hairy backs is just an evolutionary advantage in response to some sort of environmental pressure. But how come women don't have beards in response to the same pressures? Love the show.
5: So why have I lost my hairy beard and chest? Send your thoughts to Chris at thenakedscientist.com, tweet at Naked Scientists, write on our Facebook page, or join in the debate on our forum, which is at nakedscientists.com/forum.
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9: 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Today is August 19th on Tidbits in Time, a thrilling day. Stay with me to hear about a log cabin farm boy genius who changed the world. We'll take to the high seas for an adventure in radio, tell you about an incident that inspired a movie, and remember a world record round of the greatest game ever played. All that, plus it's the birthday of a wordsmith with a penchant for rhyme. Tidbits in Time is next, so stick around. It was on August 19th, 1906, that Philo Taylor Farnsworth was born in Beaver, Utah. A boy genius, he invented television, including both the electronic image pickup device, or what we would call the video camera tube, and also the image dissector, or the monitor, outlining the key elements for his high school chemistry teacher on a blackboard. As the story goes, he got the idea while he was plowing a potato field and realized that an electron beam could scan the same way. It was on August 19th, 1989, that the ship Ross Revenge was attacked by the Dutch government on the high seas in international waters. Countries bordering the North Sea had tried for years to rid themselves of the competition of unregulated, air quotes, pirate radio, particularly the infamous Radio Caroline operating aboard the Ross Revenge. It didn't work, of course, because replacement radio stations started popping up in new locations. It would behoove nation states to remember that lesson before they try to censor the internet. On August 19, 1981, over the Gulf of Sidra, two Libyan Su-22 fighter jets fired on two U.S. Navy F-14A Tomcats, but they missed. Bad idea, because both American pilots returned fire and each recorded a separate hit, destroying the Libyan planes. The popular movie Iron Eagle is loosely based on the incident. Some 8 years later, two U.S. Navy F-14A Tomcats splashed two more Libyan fighters in the same area. This time, they were MiG-23 floggers. On August 19, 1962, Homera Blancas Jr. shot a world record 55 in a college golf tournament, becoming the first person to attain the lowest score ever in a sanctioned golf tournament. A member of the golf team at the University of Houston, he shot 13 birdies and one eagle on the par 70 course, earning himself a world record. He turned pro in 1965, won four PGA Tour events, placed top 10 in 50 tournaments, and played a whopping 18 holes in one. On August 19, 1902, Frederick Ogden Nash was born in Rye, New York. He loved rhyme from the age of six and is most famous for his 500 pieces of light verse. His most famous poems were short, just a couple of lines, such as, "You can have my jellyfish, I'm not jellyfish," and "Why did the Lord give us agility if not to evade responsibility?" Or the pithy single line, "Candy is dandy, but liquor is quicker." for your very own email print version of Tidbits in Time, showing up every day for free in your inbox, just send a request to adrian@tidbitsintime.com. That's A-D-R-I-A-N at tidbitsintime.com. For Tidbits in Time, this has been Gene Vann.
10: How do we account for these increasing cases of whooping cough?
11: Should family members be present during CPR?
10: Can we use a popular drug for erectile dysfunction to help people with heart failure?
11: And are follow-up MRIs in sciatica useful or just a pain in the back?
10: That's what we're talking about on PodMed, that weekly look at the breaking medical news from Johns Hopkins. For March 15th, 2013, I'm Elizabeth Tracy.
11: And I'm Rick Lang, professor of medicine at Johns Hopkins and vice chairman of medicine at the University of Texas, San Antonio.
10: Rick, since you started with that awful pun about the pain in the back, why don't we turn, first of all, to a study in the New England Journal of Medicine, taking a look at the potential utility of MRI in follow-up assessment of sciatica.
11: Sciatica is a relatively common condition. Between 13 and 40% of us will get it, and it's most commonly due to a herniated disc. In many individuals, it resolves on its own within 8 weeks of the majority of patients. Conservative therapy is just as effective as surgical therapy when one looks at the long-term results. What this study assessed is whether doing follow-up images can help. And that's important because MRI imaging is frequently performed during follow-up. They studied 283 patients that were already in a randomized trial that was comparing surgery and prolonged conservative care for sciatica. And they underwent an MRI at baseline and after 1 year. They assessed whether the patients had herniated disc or not at the one-year follow-up, and also whether the patients had spontaneously improved. And what they discovered was 84% of the patients reported having a favorable outcome. However, disc herniation was still visible in a third of people with a favorable outcome, and, by the way, in a third of individuals without a favorable outcome. They discovered that a favorable outcome was reported in 85% of patients with disc herniation and 83% without disc herniation. So overall, the MRI assessment really didn't distinguish between patients that had a favorable outcome and those with an unfavorable outcome.
10: Speaking as somebody who panicked in MRI and wasn't able to complete the exam, I'd have to say, as far as I'm concerned, this is really great news because it says you don't need to undergo an additional assessment. You can just kind of wait and see.
11: It also helps prevent unnecessary procedures and follow-up. This also leads us to suspect that it's not the herniated disc that's the issue, but it's the inflammation, and that when that inflammation resolves, either spontaneously with medical therapy or after someone's had a surgical procedure, that it gets better, even if the herniated disc hasn't resolved completely.
10: Well, of course, one thing we know from studies of cadavers is that, in fact, the majority of people will have some kind of an issue with their spine over their lifetime, but not everyone complains of pain related to that or disability.
11: You're right. In fact, if you just did routine MRIs on individuals, studies show that between 20 and 76% will have evidence of a herniated disc. Now, these are people that don't have any symptoms at all. This chalks up on one of those studies that shows that many of the procedures we're doing now really aren't particularly informative.
10: Since we're in the New England Journal of Medicine, why don't we move then to something that I regard as a pretty hot button issue, and we'll talk more about why I think that as we develop this particular story. This is regarding family presence during CPR.
11: CPR, or cardiopulmonary resuscitation, is performed on individuals that experience sudden cardiac death. And there are about 600,000 people in the United States each year. 80% of those occur out of hospital. There's been some controversy about whether family members ought to be able to watch CPR in progress. Proponents would suggest that family members that do that are less likely to suffer anxiety or post-traumatic stress disorder. They're more likely to cope with it and to understand that everything was done. Opponents say, gosh, it may actually add to the stress of the individuals, and it can actually interfere with CPR. So the question is, what's the truth about each of those? So this was a randomized trial in which 570 relatives of patients who were in cardiac arrest that were given CPR at home were randomized to one of two groups, either the usual group or that close family member was offered offered the opportunity to witness CPR. And then they did psychological testing of these individuals 90 days after the event. And they also interviewed the staff that was involved in CPR. And the primary endpoint was in the relatives that witnessed CPR, how did it affect the incidence or the rate of post-traumatic stress disorder and the presence of anxiety and depressive symptoms. And then it also assessed whether the family presence interfered or changed the medical efforts at resuscitation and the results. And what they discovered was that in those individuals that were offered the opportunity to witness CPR, about 79% took them up on that offer. In those individuals that witnessed CPR, the frequency of post-traumatic stress disorder was in fact lower. The incidence of anxiety and depressive disorders was also lower. The family witnessing CPR did not affect the resuscitation characteristics, didn't affect patient survival, and it didn't result in any medical legal issues as well. Elizabeth, what's your take on this?
10: Before I tell you what my take is, I'd like to ask for one more piece of data, and that is how many of these folks survived, and was there any impact of the survival of the CPR recipient on the outcome among the family members?
11: A great question, Elizabeth. So only 4% of individuals receiving CPR actually survived, and it made no difference about whether family members were watching or not.
10: My opinion about this is that if people bore witness to CPR, and especially for in-hospital CPR, I think they'd be a good deal more likely to elect DNR than people who've never seen this particular procedure performed on anybody. And I think that this is all going toward this idea of transparency. And I think that that's an important thing, to be able to include everyone who's vested in an outcome in these things as they go forward.
11: As you point out, Elizabeth, this study was done in an outpatient setting. This was home CPR. Whether we get the same results with in-hospital CPR aren't really known. I agree with you. It's that people knew what's involved. They're better informed about what they want to do with regard to the resuscitation status. I agree with you that transparency can be very good. In this study, only 4% of individuals survived were given CPR. That means that the people who were most affected weren't the people receiving CPR, but the family members. And this is a good way to help them deal with it. I think transparency was very important in these circumstances.
10: Excellent. Let's move then to the other end of the age spectrum, largely in the Journal of Pediatrics. A rather disturbing finding, a decrease in the efficacy of the pertussis vaccine in preventing the disease after the last booster has been given.
11: We talk about pertussis, we're talking about whooping cough. Despite a high coverage with pertussis childhood vaccines, the incidence of whooping cough has increased in the United States since the 1980s. Perhaps the vaccine we're using isn't as effective as we'd like for it to be. Early on, we had what's called a whole cell vaccine, but there were safety concerns. So now we use an acellular, that is no cells involved, pertussis vaccine. And there are 5 doses given. This was an interesting study. They analyzed cohorts, children, that were in Minnesota and Oregon, born between 1998 and 2003. That would have been the first cohort to actually receive 5 doses of the new acellular pertussis. And then they followed these children for the first 6 years after they had completed their vaccination. They ask a simple question. What's the whooping cough rate over the next 6 years after their vaccines were received? And what they determined was there was a marked increase in the incidence of children developing pertussis, 8-fold increase in Minnesota and about a 4-fold increase in the children in Oregon. Even though the absolute rates were different, there was an increase, a substantial increase in both over the next 6 years after the vaccine was given, suggesting that there is waning immunity.
10: Of course, we're becoming a good deal more sensitive to this general issue of waning immunity anyway. My question is, does this suggest that an additional booster should be given with regard specifically to pertussis in these kids, maybe when they get to middle school or what have you? Or should we go back to the drawing board and say, maybe we need to add another antigen to this mix and see what we can do about making it better?
11: Both great questions, Elizabeth. As you're aware, the recent recommendations are that adults get a booster for pertussis. With regard to changing vaccines, that's always a difficult proposition. This suggests that something needs to be different, either boosters or that we need to get a more effective vaccine.
10: I'd leave this one with the message that a lot of these vaccine preventable illnesses are public health success stories, and that we have to be vigilant about lack of efficacy as well as maintaining immunity in the population, and we're all vested in that outcome.
11: The authors make the point that vaccination education and achieving high coverage rates are still the best protection against getting whooping cough.
10: Let's finally then turn to the Journal of the American Medical Association. I served it up as an old drug for erectile dysfunction, sildenafil or Viagra, and whether it actually helps folks with heart failure.
11: Many of our listeners who aren't cardiologists may not recognize the fact that Viagra or sildenafil is used in many individuals that have heart disease. I also wanted to introduce the concept of heart failure with people that have normal contractile or systolic or squeezing function. There's a group of individuals whose hearts are either particularly thick or particularly stiff. They contract perfectly well, but they don't relax very well. And these individuals can also develop heart failure. We call that heart failure with preserved ejection fraction, or in the vernacular, we call it HFpEF. So this was a study asking whether sildenafil might be useful in this condition. It was an extremely good study. Over 200 individuals that had heart failure due to stiff heart muscle randomized them to receive either sildenafil or placebo. What they discovered was that in those individuals that received Viagra or sildenafil, there was no improvement. The really disappointing part of the story is we really haven't identified any medications yet that have been effective in this condition. So we still have a lot of work to do.
10: Okay. On that note then, that's a look at this week's medical headlines from Johns Hopkins. I'm Elizabeth Tracy.
11: And I'm Rick Lang. Y'all live well.
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15: On today's broadcast, with U.S. President Donald Trump reportedly aiming for a meeting with North Korean leader Kim Jong-un in November, South Korea and the U.S. canceled the second part of their annual Ulji Freedom Shield exercise. The South Korean won strengthens against the U.S. dollar with the exchange rate in the 1,301 range for the first time in about 10 and a half months. And South Korea's household credit exceeds 2 quadrillion won for the first time. This is KBS World Radio News. I'm Daniel Cha. In an unprecedented decision, South Korea and the United States have scaled down their annual combined military exercise currently underway. The two sides announced a move in the wake of U.S. President Donald Trump's instructions for the Pentagon earlier this week and his attempt to revive diplomacy with North Korea. Baek Ju-yeon has more.
16: The Trump administration has shortened the South Korea-U.S. Ulji Freedom Shield exercise to 5 days from 11. On Wednesday, just 3 days into the annual combined exercise, South Korea's Joint Chiefs of Staff announced that the training will end Friday. South Korea and the U.S. initially planned to stage the defense portion of the drills until Friday and start the strike back phase next week. North Korea has long criticized the second part of the joint drills as a rehearsal for an invasion. The allies said they are also scaling back their live-fire field training exercises.
17: Mr. President, how do you respond to folks who say that you are prioritizing the interests of adversaries in North Korea over our longtime partners by scaling back these military exercises?
18: No, I'm making it much safer.
16: With the U.S. midterm elections fast approaching amid the protracted war against Iran, U.S. President Donald Trump announced earlier this week that he had instructed Secretary of War Pete Hegseth to substantially reduce the joint exercise, citing his good relationship with North Korean leader Kim Jong-un and South Korea's refusal to assist the U.S. in Iran.
18: Kim Jong-un has always treated me with great respect.
16: The U.S. Department of War said in a statement that the adjustments to the military exercise will not downgrade its intended training objectives and will still preserve the allies' essential readiness. But the Joint Chief Chairman had to cancel his inspection of the exercise today due to the unprecedented decision to cut the annual drills short. The South Korean side says the allied forces will discuss ways to achieve the objectives of the exercise going forward. Pidgeon and KBS World Radio News.
15: U.S. President Donald Trump is reportedly pushing his aides to set up a summit with North Korean leader Kim Jong-un as early as this fall. The Wall Street Journal reported on Tuesday, citing U.S. officials, that Trump has privately talked about organizing the meeting during his upcoming trip to Asia, which could happen in November for the Asia-Pacific Economic Cooperation Summit in Shenzhen, China. The WSJ noted that although official preparations for the potential face-to-face with Kim have yet to begin, Trump views it as an opportunity to resume dialogue with Pyongyang. Trump and Kim held a historic summit in Singapore in June 2018 during Trump's first term, but their nuclear negotiations broke down the following February in Vietnam.
19: The benchmark Korea Composite Stock Price Index plunged nearly 6% on Wednesday, tumbling into the 6,400 range. According to the Korea Exchange, the KOSPI ended the session at 6,471.17, down 398.66 points, or 5.8% from the previous trading day. The index fell as low as 6,400.81 during the session, briefly threatening to drop below 6,400.

0: as part of a shareholder return plan. The shares are worth 40 trillion won, or about 28.6 billion U.S. dollars. The South Korean memory chip maker reached the decision Wednesday during a board of directors meeting. The company will begin acquiring the shares Thursday and will cancel them in their entirety after completing the buyback November 19. The cancellation, affecting roughly 3.3% of all shares issued, will be the largest of its kind among the nation's listed companies.
1: You are now listening to the news from KBS World Radio's News Center in Seoul, Korea.

South Korea's household credit has exceeded 2 quadrillion won, or around 1.4 trillion U.S. dollars, for the first time. According to provisional data from the Bank of Korea on Wednesday, outstanding household credit stood at an all-time high of nearly 2.02 quadrillion won at the end of June. The amount of credit, or the sum of all credit purchases and loans extended to households by financial institutions, increased 25.9 trillion won from 3 months earlier. Outstanding household loans rose 24.9 trillion won to 1.89 quadrillion won, with mortgages increasing 12.2 trillion won. South Korea will hold a nationwide civil defense drill simulating an air raid on Thursday, starting at 2 p.m. and lasting for 20 minutes. According to a statement from the Ministry of the Interior and Safety, the drill will follow this sequence: an air raid warning, an alert warning, and then an all-clear signal. When the air raid warning siren sounds at 2 p.m., all citizens should immediately evacuate to the nearest civil defense shelter or a nearby underground area. At 2:15 p.m., when the alert warning is issued, individuals can leave the shelters but should remain on alert while moving around. Seoul has announced plans to create a network of shaded walking routes across the city so citizens can walk in the shade as summer heat waves intensify. During a briefing at City Hall on Wednesday, Seoul Mayor Oh Se-hoon unveiled the city's latest urban policy known as the Right to Shaded Walkways. It aims to incorporate shaded walkways into the city's master plan and neighborhood-level plans, implementing the concept in phases through projects that will reshape the urban environment, including district unit plans, redevelopment projects, and public construction efforts. The plan involves integrating street trees, gardens, building shades, canopies, open public spaces, and pedestrian corridors into a cohesive system. South Korea's under-18 men's basketball team defeated Japan 67-64 at the 2026 FIBA U18 Asia Cup in Ahmedabad, India on Tuesday. Led by coach Shin Jong-seok, the team gave an exhilarating performance to win its final Group D preliminary match, securing first place in the group and a ticket to the quarterfinals. South Korea earlier beat Kazakhstan 95-68 and India 90-61. The heroes of the U18 team's victory over Japan were twin brothers Yoon Ji-won and Yoon Ji-hoon, both of Gyeongbok High School. Mostly cloudy conditions are expected across the country on Thursday, with showers continuing in most areas. According to the Korea Meteorological Administration, morning lows on Thursday are forecast to range from 21 to 26 degrees Celsius nationwide, including 25 degrees in Busan, with some areas likely to experience tropical nights. Daytime temperatures will range from 20 to 33 degrees, including 31 degrees in Seoul, and 33 degrees in Gwangju and Daegu, making for hot and humid conditions. Waves will rise to between 2 and 3 meters in the open waters south of Jeju Island. And that's the news from KBS World Radio's News Center in Seoul. This has been Daniel Chen.

0: Wildfires destroy homes and fill the air with harmful smoke. To reduce damage, land managers sometimes light fires on purpose. Carefully controlled, low-intensity burns can minimize future fire risk. But what about the air we breathe? Enter Laura Keeley and team from University of California, Riverside. They used computer models to compare real wildfires with prescribed burns. They factored in emissions from fires, weather, and land conditions to simulate real-world impacts. The results? Prescribed burns reduced the amount of harmful particles by over 50% compared to wildfires. So, with a controlled burn, we can all breathe easier.
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2: Corporate Philanthropy. I'm CJ Jackson, and this is the Business Review. Associate Professor of Management Blaine McCormick talks about the potential dangers of corporate social responsibility. First, from a consumer's standpoint.
3: The problem for the consumer is that they tend to overestimate how much of their dollar actually makes it to the charitable cause that they care about. You're probably paying a price premium for that.
2: McCormick adds that consumers may also be confused as to who the actual target of the philanthropy is. And while giving a certain percentage of the sales price to charity is great, such as with Amazon's Smile program, he warns that it's the internet retail giant that leaves with the large tax write-off at the end of the day. Next, McCormick addresses corporate giving from the shareholders' perspective, those that rely on corporations to give money away on their behalf, companies like Target, which give back 5% to the community.
3: Apple, through most of its history, gave little to nothing away, and they passed all that over to the shareholders to give away. So large corporations who have large philanthropy activities, I wouldn't cast my vote for balance. I would cast my vote for clarity and purposefulness. And then that way, you know, if an employee wants to be a shareholder, they can. If a customer wants to be a shareholder, they can. Everybody can participate in that and reap the benefit. And then give as they see fit.
2: The Business Review is a production of KWBU, Livingston McKay, and the Handkammer School of Business at Baylor University.
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5: Welcome to Earth Sky 22, 22 minutes of science, interviews, and great music from Austin, Texas. I'm Jorge Salazar. This week, the equinox and the upcoming harvest moon, and innovative ideas from the 3.8 billion years of life on Earth. Here's a scientist soundbite.
6: Things are changing in the sky because of the way Earth is tilting on its axis. And what happens at this time of year for the Northern Hemisphere is that we have this phenomenon of the harvest moon, the full harvest moon that's coming up on September 29th or 30th.
5: That's Sky Watcher Deborah Bird. More with her later, but first, Science News of the Week with Michael Brennan and Emily Howard.
7: The first evidence of a planet's destruction by its aging star has been discovered by an international team of astronomers. The evidence indicates that the missing planet was devoured as the star began expanding into a red giant, the stellar equivalent of advanced age. The paper describing this discovery is posted in an early online edition of the astrophysical journal Letters.
8: Have you seen the recent video of a fire tornado? It was captured by filmmaker Chris Tangy and posted to YouTube on September 16th. Tangy of Alice Springs Film and Television was scouting locations near Curtin Springs Station in Australia. He spotted a small fire burning in nearby bushland and decided to start filming. Shortly thereafter, a whirlwind touched down into the fire, carrying the flames skyward. It's a fire tornado, and you can see this amazing video at earthsky.org.
7: The latest global climate report has been released by the National Climatic Data Center, and the results find that August 2012 was the fourth warmest August ever recorded since record-keeping began in 1880. Temperatures have been above the norm since the middle of the 1980s.
8: A new study reveals that only a fourth of ocean surface has been surveyed for whales and dolphins in the past decade. It is only possible to identify detrimental influences and collect basic information for research and environmental protection if data on marine organisms is collected regularly. First and foremost, it will be necessary to observe international waters more closely and develop new analytical methods, concludes the study, which is published in the journal PLOS-1.
7: According to NASA, summer of 2012 has been the most severe wildfire season Russia has faced in a decade. By July 2012, more land in Russia had already burned than in the whole summer of 2010, when intense wildfires affected western Russia. Unlike 2010, most of the 2012 fires have burned in remote parts of eastern and central Siberia. That's Science News of the Week. I'm Michael Brennan.
8: And I'm Emily Howard.

0: Sky, heard globally on over 1,200 stations, including Voice of America. Janine Benyus is well known as a popularizer of biomimicry, learning strategies from nature and applying them to human problems. She's the co-founder of the Biomimicry Guild, which consults with industry to design more sustainable products. And she's the president of the Biomimicry Institute, a nonprofit that promotes the transfer of ideas, designs, and strategies from biology to sustainable human systems design. Earth Sky spoke with Janine Benyus outside her home in Montana. Ms. Benyus, what is biomimicry and how did it come to be?
1: Biomimicry is innovation inspired by nature. It's the process of looking at something like a leaf and trying to figure out how to make a better solar cell. It's something that's been going on for a long time, actually, if you think about the Wright brothers and looking at turkey vultures to learn about dragon lift in flight. But now, it's actually becoming one of the ways that engineers and product designers and architects do their work. It's become popular in the design disciplines, mainly, I think, because people are looking for more sustainable ways to do things, to sip energy instead of guzzle it, and to shave materials, and to do things in less toxic ways. And organisms know how to do this. After 3.8 billion years, life has learned what works and what's appropriate on the planet. And right now, that's what the people trying to redesign our world are looking for, a way for us to live here in a way that enhances this place. Organisms know how to do that.
0: What are some of your favorite examples of biomimicry?
1: I like looking at what organisms do that's completely different from how we do the same thing. So, for instance, this peacock feather, if we were to make this, we would use chemicals, pigments, to make it. It actually has, the only pigment is brown. It's done with structural color. It's done with transparent layers. When light reflects back to us through those layers, it creates the color blue or green or gold to your eye. There's now an e-reader display screen that uses the same principle, and it's made by Qualcomm, and it needs no backlighting because it uses layers and the ambient light to create the different color pixels to your eye. So it's an incredibly low energy way to do it. Life doesn't use detergent to clean itself. If you think of things like leaves that need to stay clean, you wonder how do they keep the dust off them? The famous example is the lotus leaf. That's a leaf that is in a muddy area, and yet it's very clean and pristine. It's been mimicked. The way it keeps itself clean is it has bumps on its surface. When rainwater comes, it balls up. Dirt particles teeter on those bumps, and the rainwater balls them away, pearls them away. And that's been mimicked in building facade paint called Lotusin that when it dries, it's got that bumpy structure. And rainwater cleans the building instead of sandblasting, instead of detergents. And it's the same thing in fabrics, and it's coming out in all kinds of products now. I really like the examples of us starting to do what plants do and what organisms like mollusks do in the ocean and corals do, and that is take CO2 as a building material. So there's a new kind of biodegradable plastic that is 50% by weight, it's CO2 as the feedstock. There's also a new kind of cement, it's an alternative for Portland cement, that is a major ingredient in concrete. But this takes CO2 from smokestacks. Using the recipe of the coral reef, it actually, and water with minerals in it, it actually creates an alternative cement that sequesters CO2. I also like the littlest organisms can be brilliant. So there are organisms called brine shrimp that are able to dry out almost completely and then exist for years in that state without dying. And the way they do it is they preserve their cellular material. They're kind of a shrink wrap sugar that wraps around their cellular material. And we're mimicking this in a new way to encapsulate vaccines so that they need no refrigeration, which is huge. 50% of the people who need vaccines don't get them because of in the cold chain. So it's very, that's a big breakthrough from a very small organism. We're also learning, a lot from sharks. Sharks, of course, the shark skin suits that you heard about in the Olympics that allowed, swimmers to go very, very fast. That same sort of material is being put on airplanes and on the hulls of ships. But the new thing that we're learning from sharks is that the skin of the Galapagos shark is rippled in such a way that it keeps bacteria from landing on the surface of its skin. This is being mimicked in a thin film product called Sharklet that is being used a lot in hospitals now for doorknobs and railings and hospital beds. And what it does is it repels bacteria, but without chemicals. And this is really important as we try to reduce our use of antibiotics, because we know that those, you know, breed for resistance. So we have superbugs. So in the fight against superbugs, having a physical rather than a chemical means of repelling bacteria is really, really important.
0: You've been listening to author and innovation consultant Janine Benyus. Come to earthsky.org for video of our interview with Benyus at her home near the mountains of Montana. And that's our show. Thank you for joining us. This week's show was recorded at the Earth Sky Studios in Austin, Texas, the live music capital of the world. Our producer is Michael Brennan. Executive producers are Peter Zandan, Ryan Britton, and Deborah Bird. Special thanks this week to our musical contributors. For more information on the science and the music you heard this week, visit our website at earthsky.org. Earth Sky is a clear voice for science.

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2: 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Oh, look, Mum's here. 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
4: You know, initially, I was like, sure, come on out and take some slime if that's what you need to do. You know, I really didn't ask many questions.
5: On the far eastern edge of Long Island, New York, there's a very peculiar farm that produces a lot of slime, and it's inspiring scientists to make futuristic materials.
4: My name is Taylor Knapp. I'm the head snail wrangler at Peconic Escargot on Long Island, New York.
5: So snail wrangling is a real job?
4: Well, it's a real made-up job, yes. I think it's funny, but it also conjures up this image of a snail ranch. And
5: do you have a lasso or something?
4: Very tiny lassos. Dental floss, yeah. Yeah.
5: Really?
4: No, not really.
5: Oh, okay.
4: No.
5: I was like, this job's getting weirder than I thought. This is Christopher Intagliata, and you're listening to Scientific American's Science Quickly. Today, I'm taking you on the final leg of our three-part fascination on slime. We're going to start at a snail farm and end up in space. So, back to Taylor, the snail wrangler. He starts his career in fine dining, and then one day he's trying to find fresh local snails so he can make this escargot dish, but he can't find any, and instead, he sort of finds his calling.
4: The initial idea was very kind of silly. I just noticed that there were no snail farms in the U.S. and that the best restaurants in America had snails on their menu, which means that they were using canned snails.
5: Taylor thinks that's absurd. So he starts his own snail farm, and today he raises 70,000 snails at a time, which means he's gotten really fast at snail shucking.
4: I can do, I'm thinking, about 600 in a half an hour.
5: That is one snail every 3 seconds. And nowadays, Taylor has all the fresh snails he'd ever care to cook.
4: We've done snail tacos and snail and mushroom tarts and ramen and all of these things. There's one preparation that's by far my favorite, and it's an old Sicilian recipe. You cook the snails in the shell, and you stew them for maybe about an hour with tomato and red wine and lots of onion and garlic. It makes this dish called babalucci. You get a little messy with it. You eat it with your hands and some toothpicks and some crusty bread. It's just the best.
5: I mean, count me in on that. It sounds delicious. And Taylor isn't the only one cooking these snails. He says he's supplied snails to the best restaurants in the country. Danielle.
6: At the tone, we've reached the top of the hour. WIZULP. Newark.
7: The Brandywine Festival of the Arts is a large, annual, outdoor event. The event is held on the first weekend after Labor Day in Brandywine Park, Wilmington, Delaware. 250 displays cover a range of media, fine art, jewelry, leather crafting, furniture design, woodworking, metalwork, sculpture, pottery, photography, and many other wearable and decorative art forms as well. Brandywine Festival of the Arts is produced by Barry's Events, who supports this station.
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8: From Feature Story News in Washington, I'm Nick Harper. It's being reported that Iran has been examining potential strikes against American military assets in southeastern Europe, should US President Donald Trump escalate the war. The report from the Financial Times comes as Iran's armed forces have warned the Gulf states that assisting the US military could amount to participating in operations against Iran. Ever since James Goodison has more from Washington.
9: These reports initially surfaced in the Financial Times, which spoke to insiders from Iran, who said that two of the possible options were a base in Bulgaria, which isn't a US base, but was used by US forces as part of their attacks on Iran, and separately, the British RAF base in Cyprus, RAF Akrotiri, which was hit by a drone believed to have been fired by one of Iran's proxies during the conflict as well. This just gives a sense from Iran's point of view that they are doubling down, that they aren't willing to come to the table to make concessions.
8: Harry and Meghan, the British Duke and Duchess of Sussex, are reportedly leaving California and returning to the UK. That return is scheduled for the end of this month, 6 years after they quit the royal family and moved to the US. They're expected to live in a non-royal residence, continue their business ventures, and not take up official royal engagements. A former engineering director at Meta, the parent company of Instagram and Facebook, has claimed that child safety was not as important to the company as user engagement. Meta's on trial in California over allegations that it designed its platforms to hook users, that it misled the public about their safety, and that it collected data from children without parental consent. The company denies all the allegations against it. Healthcare companies Moderna and Merck have announced the first ever positive phase 3 results for a personalised cancer vaccine. It's been testing the vaccine on melanoma patients. The breakthrough sent both companies' share prices soaring. Merck finished the day up 12%, Moderna up 177%. Moderna's president has said thousands of patients could benefit as soon as next year. Ever since Mitch McCann has more from New York.
0: This signals a rapid turnaround for Moderna, it has to be said. The company performed very well during the COVID-19 pandemic as it moved to create a vaccine for the virus. But since then, its stock has mostly fallen. So this really represents what could be an optimistic future ahead. Now, these studies are going to continue before the companies decide whether or not to apply for regulatory approval in the United States as part of making this therapy more widely available. So I think that's something that investors will be betting on as well, that this drug becomes more widely available in the next few years. And then those stock prices will probably rise even higher than they have today.
8: From Bureaus Worldwide, this is FSN.
10: With FSN Spotlight, I'm Simon Marks. Today, what's behind Russia's threats to the UK that it could face consequences for supplying drones to Ukraine that have been used in long-range attacks against Russian territory? The Russian embassy in London accused Prime Minister Andy Burnham's government of acting as an accomplice and co-perpetrator of bloody crimes and terrorist attacks. That's a reference to Ukraine's continuing and growing ability to strike at targets deep inside Russian territory, including some even in Moscow. Christopher Steele is a former intelligence officer with the UK's MI6.
11: The Russian leadership deliberately kept both the draft of soldiers and the war away from the major cities, Moscow and St. Petersburg. But the war, as you know, is now coming home big time to those cities and others. And indeed, the shortage of troops on the front line means that they may well have to conscript people from those cities as well. And I think overall, the war, which has now lasted longer than Russia's or the Soviet Union's participation in the Second World War, is having a pretty deleterious effect on the Russian leadership and its standing amongst its own people.
10: Earlier this week, Russia shot down 180 drones in the Moscow region on a single night. But one Ukrainian strike destroyed a warehouse operated by Wildberries, Russia's equivalent of Amazon. At least three people, including a 10-year-old girl, were reported to have died in that attack. With FSN Spotlight, I'm Simon Marks.
8: And the main news again. It's being reported that Iran is examining potential strike options against US military assets in southeastern Europe if US President Donald Trump escalates the war. Harry and Meghan, the British Duke and Duchess of Sussex, are reportedly leaving California and returning to the UK. And a former engineering director at Meta has claimed that child safety was not as important to the company as user engagement. That's Feature Story News, Nick Harper reporting.
12: This is Bird Note. If you've already done things around the home with birds in mind, like hanging up bird feeders or nest boxes, turning off the lights at night during migration, keeping cats indoors, consider one more action that might be less obvious. Turning the thermostat down a degree or two in the colder months and up a degree in the warmer months might seem more about personal preference or energy bills than birds. But climate change is a grave threat to birds, putting two-thirds of North American bird species at risk of extinction. So anything that decreases carbon emissions is a step towards a better future for birds, not to mention people. Of course, not everyone can change their thermostat settings, depending on building policies and health concerns. But if you are able to, turning thermostats down in winter and up in summer, and using alternative ways to stay comfortable, can save up to 10% on a home's yearly energy costs. And programmable thermostats can help keep your heating and cooling efficient without much input from you. BirdNote has inspired millions of people to take action for birds. Learn more and join us at birdnote.org. I'm Ariana Rimmel.
13: Hey, BirdNote fan, Jonies Franklin here, BirdNote's content director. 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
14: Ray Sanders was observing with the NASA-funded Catalina Sky Survey telescope on Mount Bigelow, Arizona, when he discovered a curious moving point of light in the night sky. Over the next 72 hours, this object was observed by more than a dozen observatories all over the world and given the name of 2014 LJ21. These data were used to find its path as it orbits the Sun every 5 years from near Mercury to out past Mars. If 2014 LJ21 is an asteroid, its brightness suggests that it is about 1.25 miles in diameter. This estimate is based on the assumption that it reflects about 15% of the sunlight which strikes it. The impact of an asteroid of this size would likely cause global climate change. On the other hand, if 2014 LJ21 is a comet, we still know its path accurately, but we don't have a good way to estimate its size. Either way, an impact with our home planet would not be a good thing. Fortunately, this object never comes closer than about 10 times the Earth-Moon distance from us. We will need to keep track of it to make sure that it does not become on an impact trajectory with the Earth. How can we tell the difference between an asteroid and a comet? A large telescope could be used to divide up the light into its component colors to see which are present and which are missing. These data would reveal its composition and identity. Alternatively, a long exposure photograph might reveal some fuzz around it, letting us know it's a comet. In the meantime, we just have to wonder if it's a whopper or a comet. For Travelers in the Night, this is Dr. Al Grauer. Go to travelersinthenight.org for more information.
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15: This is Rick Pettigrew for the Archaeology Channel. The stories in this week's audio news from Archaeologica are all about ancient civilizations on both sides of the Atlantic. An early pyramid burial in southern Mexico has archaeologists reconsidering the origins of Mesoamerican civilization. Work crews in Cyprus have turned up 4 rare clay coffins from 2 millennia ago. A newly discovered Moche pyramid on the coast of Peru surprisingly reveals a residential complex on its top platform. And Australian researchers are getting closer to finding out how the ancient Egyptians made their fine ceramic faience. But before we launch into these stories, let me announce the results of the Archaeology Channel International Film and Video Festival, which concluded on May 22nd. For its top film award, our jury selected Paddleship Patrice, Lost in 1868, a film from Greece. The audience favorite award went to The Future of Mud, A Tale of Houses and Lives in Jene, a film produced in the USA and Mali. TAC Festival 2011 is scheduled for May 24th through the 28th, 2011. Stay tuned to TAC for the details. This program is brought to you in part by the Turkish Ministry of Culture and Tourism, offering visitors to Turkey a unique experience among archaeological sites representing thousands of years of cultural heritage. Learn more about the wonders of Turkey at tourismturkey.org. Thanks go also to our supporting members, without whose help we would not be able to present this program. Please look for membership information at archaeologychannel.org. And now, here's Laura Kelly with the audio news from Archaeologica. We hope you find this to be a valuable part of your day.
16: Welcome to the audio news from Archaeologica. I'm Laura Kelly, and these are the headlines in archaeological and historical news from May 16th to May 22nd, 2010. Our first story is from southern Mexico, where archaeologists digging into the ruins of a pyramid came upon a row of large flat stones, which marked the wall of a tomb. Inside the burial, they found the remains of a prominent man, possibly a ruler, and two human sacrifices. They discovered another seemingly high-ranking adult, possibly a woman, on a landing just outside the tomb. The discovery, made near the top of a 30-foot-tall pyramid, the highest structure at the central plaza of the ancient site of Chiapa de Corzo in the state of Chiapas, is located not far from the Guatemala border. Lead archaeologist Bruce R. Backend of Brigham Young University determined from the style of ceremonial pottery in the tomb that the burials occurred about 2,700 years ago. The find could be several centuries earlier than other decorated burials previously found in Mesoamerican pyramids. According to Dr. Backend, the two principal skeletons bore the characteristics of persons at the very top of society. Red pigment and hundreds of jade ornaments adorned the individual inside the tomb. White jade or marine shell inlaid his teeth. Jade, pearl, and amber covered the skeleton outside the tomb. The individual on the exterior landing had upper teeth inlaid with pyrite or fool's gold. The sacrificial skeletons, an adult and a child, were unadorned and lacked ritual offerings. Anthropologists who specialize in pre-Columbian cultures of Mexico and Central America believe that assessing the find's full significance is premature, but agreed with Dr. Backend that it was an important early example of social ranking in the region's cultures and the rising political centralization under chiefs. The tomb raises a tough question. What culture was responsible for it? Around 700 BC, several societies engaged in trading and raiding occupied the region, exchanging traditions and ceramics and otherwise interacting. Their elites formed coalitions and perhaps intermarried. The Olmec, renowned for their monumental sculpture, spread their influence inland from their base on the Gulf Coast. At one time, historians believed they were the dominant culture. The Maya were emerging in the south. Around Oaxaca, the Zapotec were creating an advanced culture centered around Chiapas. Dr. Backend noted that many artifacts in the tomb were similar or identical to those found at the Olmec ruins of La Venta in Tabasco. However, aspects of the burials differed from the Olmec culture. Some pottery and ritual practices appeared to be in a homegrown style. The tomb's construction, a stone wall on one side with clay on the others, was unlike that of currently known Olmec tombs. In preliminary analysis, Dr. Backend says he believes the culture of the tomb builders had Olmec roots, suggesting a need for further research at La Venta. Nevertheless, he raised the possibility that the discovery suggests the beginnings of a distinct Zoque culture, in which case the origin of some early Mesoamerican traditions may not be Olmec or Maya, but Zoque, a previously undervalued society. Across the world in Cyprus, work crews accidentally unearthed four rare clay coffins estimated to be some 2,000 years old. According to Maria Hadjikosti, the country's antiquities department director, the coffins, adorned with floral patterns, date from the East Mediterranean islands Hellenistic to early Roman periods, between 300 BC and AD 100. The coffins, dug up from an ancient cemetery in the eastern coastal resort of Protaras, are significant because they were untouched by grave robbers. Hadjikosti notes the undisturbed coffins will help add to the knowledge and understanding of that period of Cyprus's history. Similar coffins dating from the same period are on display in the capital's archaeological museum, while three others remain in storage there. Other items found at the site included human skeletal remains, glass vessels, and terracotta urns, indicating that the cemetery was in use over a long period of time. The cemetery is one of several found throughout the island's northeast, but scientists do not know which undiscovered settlement the bodies came from. Excavations on Cyprus have uncovered settlements dating back to around 9,000 BC. Cyprus then saw successive waves of colonization, including Phoenicians, Mycenaean Greeks, and Romans, and in the Middle Ages, Franks and Venetians. Ottoman Turks conquered the island in 1571. It became part of the British Empire in 1878, before winning independence in 1960. Now we skip back across the Atlantic to Peru, where the archaeologists who uncovered a 1,400-year-old pyramid say that the finding is particularly unusual because people seem to have lived on the flat-topped pyramid, which contains a profusion of artifacts, murals, and human remains. The pyramid, discovered by Professor Edward Swenson of the University of Toronto, is located at Huaca Colorada, meaning Colored Hill. So far, it is only partially uncovered, but according to Swenson, the biggest surprise is that they found elite residences at the top of the Moche culture pyramid. Anthropologists know that the Moche used pyramids for burials and ritual activity, so everyday living was a surprise. No more than 25 people lived in the complex, which was complete with patios, a kitchen, and stands for paika, or large vessels for storing water and corn beer. Several murals covered the corridors at the pyramid's high point. The best preserved of these depicts a Moche warrior carrying a club. Other murals include a depiction of what appears to be a cactus with two mountain peaks and a rainbow, and a representation of two litter bearers carrying a person. Researchers also discovered evidence of ritual sacrifice at the site. They found the skeletons of three girls and parts belonging to four other individuals on a platform at the top of the pyramid. The girls, buried with beads around their necks and their feet, were close together, suggesting someone must have bound them. Charring on the girls' knees indicate that their bodies were subject to ritualistic burning. This evidence raises the possibility that Moche sacrificed the girls as part of a ritual, something relatively common among the Moche. However, physical anthropologists examining the skeletons could find no evidence of trauma. This means the girls either died naturally or someone killed them in such a way that their bones do not show any evidence. To the south of the pyramid, the team found a large number of copper artifacts, including spatulas, knives, smelting receptacles, and ornaments. Swenson believes the power of these elites could very much have been grounded in the control of copper production. Huaca Colorada is near the coast of Peru, where copper is scarce, so the site's rulers would have had to trade with people living in the mountains, at least 200 kilometers to the east. Huaca Colorada appears to be undefended. The team found no walls and no slingstone sites, unlike many of the sites built on the coastal hills. The area surrounding the settlement was mostly flat, offering little resistance from invaders. Warfare prevailed in the Moche world, but perhaps for some unknown reason, Huaca Colorada and its pyramid were off limits to invaders. Excavation work continues at the site, and researchers will conduct a ground-penetrating radar survey on the pyramid this summer to determine its size. In our final story, an Australian team found that women of ancient Egypt during the time of the pharaoh Akhenaten were not content with just managing the household, but also kept the budget in the black through some home-based manufacturing. According to archaeologist Dr. Mark Eccleston, Egyptian faience, a fine-glazed quartz ceramic of distinct turquoise color, was a common material used in items ranging from simple beads to religious artifacts. While it is known that larger factories were used to produce faience, his research has shown that people also could produce less prestigious pieces in ovens in household courtyards. He notes that an increasing amount of evidence shows that ordinary Egyptians did the work in the home to provide extra income for the household. Large state industries were effectively subcontracting labor, and the household would get something in return, such as more food. Because women did work in the home, he believes women, and possibly even children, undertook these cottage-type industries. Among the evidence, he points to artifacts made from faience found in household courtyards. Eccleston has also shown that home cooking of faience is possible by demonstrating this in a replica 1300 BC bread oven. Eccleston says faience remains a mysterious material to archaeologists, as no one knows who made it or what materials they used to create it. In his project with La Trobe University physicist Dr. Peter Kappen, Eccleston placed small faience beads in a synchrotron beam, a kind of particle accelerator, to determine the raw materials and their source. Eccleston notes a synchrotron can reveal levels of detail never before possible about the structure of raw materials used to make ancient glazes and the minerals used to color them. From information about raw material sources, answers should emerge regarding the economy of the trade in bronze and other metals, how people set up these industries, and how they distributed materials throughout society for different purposes. Eccleston's work has shown that copper is faintly present in the glaze, raising questions about the method of its extraction. He believes it may be that craftsmen were leaching copper out of bits of metal in some solution. The collaborators will now test a number of solutions, including urine, to see if they can achieve a similar result. Researchers aim to replicate the creation of faience in the laboratory using a mineralized solution and then compare this with ancient faience to see if they have found the right recipe. According to Eccleston, one goal of their study is to demonstrate the success of the manufacturing technique and then to compare their results with artifacts in the Berlin Museum of Akhenaten's capital of Amarna, excavated by German archaeologists about 100 years ago. That wraps up the news for this week. For more stories and daily news updates, visit Archaeologica on the World Wide Web at www.archaeologica.org, where all the news is history. I'm Laura Kelly, and I'll see you next week.
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17: Hello, everyone, and welcome to the audio news from Archaeologica. I'm Laura Kennedy. Rick Pettigrew is away on our tour of Iran. I'll be telling you about four of the best stories posted online this past week by our archaeology news website, archaeologica.org. Here are the headlines in archaeological and historical news from March 23rd through the 29th, 2025. This week's first story takes us to the archaeological site of Bashur Hoyuk in today's southeastern Turkey, where a new study of Bronze Age Mesopotamian tombs indicates that the society of that time and place was more egalitarian than previously thought. The study also suggests that age was an important factor in social status. As reported by Live Science, the site dates from 3100 to 2800 BC and holds several stone tombs replete with skeletons and grave goods. Researchers previously believed that these elaborate tombs signified the emergence of a hierarchical state characterized by royal burials and retainer sacrifices. The team genetically analyzed 9 skeletons from one of the tombs. Skeletal fusion and dentition analysis identified them primarily as adolescents between 12 and 16 years old. The analysis also revealed that the majority of the deceased were female and not biologically related, suggesting that they were brought together primarily for ritual purposes. Previous conjectures about these tombs assumed that early Bronze Age societies exhibited large state structures ruled by kings. New archaeological evidence, however, suggests that these Mesopotamian societies alternated between king-led rule and more collectivist, egalitarian governance. According to David Wengrow, a professor of comparative archaeology at University College London and the lead author for this study, the burials at Bashur Hoyuk may represent an age-based funerary tradition tied to a broader social group rather than a strictly hierarchical society. The researchers suggest that these adolescents belong to an age set, a concept indicated in some egalitarian societies, where status is influenced by life stage, gender, and specific skills. The ritual for this possible age set could indicate cult initiation or intergroup violence. The deceased likely came from a larger ritual group, whose majority survived into adulthood. The researchers emphasize the need to study possible age sets in early Bronze Age societies rather than to presume rigid social hierarchies. The burials at Bashur Hoyuk also highlight the role of adolescence in social organization, an often overlooked aspect of ancient societies. Future isotope analysis may help determine the origins of those buried, providing further insight into their backgrounds. Preliminary findings indicate that many of the adolescents were not originally from the local area. The study was published in the Cambridge Archaeological Journal. Our second story turns to Warner Valley, Oregon, in the United States, where a new study analyzed tiny starch granules from stone crevices to confirm the indigenous use of geophytes. This research provides valuable insights into traditional lifeways. indigenous communities, especially those of the Northern Great Basin, integrated geophyte gathering and preparation into their cultural practices and identities. Geophytes are resilient plants with underground organs, such as roots and tubers. Despite their significance as a food source for hunter-gatherers, evidence of geophyte use in the archaeological record remains scarce. However, recent studies have demonstrated geophyte use by late Pleistocene and early Holocene hunter-gatherers in western North America, including the identification of a native potato in Utah from as early as 10,900 years ago. As reported by phys.org, researchers from Utah's Natural History Museum utilized innovative techniques to extract plant remnants from fissures in bedrock metates. A metate is a depression in bedrock where people used stone tools called maños to grind and pulverize food. Researchers hypothesized that this grinding may have pushed food granules deep into the bedrock. In southern Oregon, metates are associated with petroglyph panels and culturally significant plants, including geophytes. The team recovered starch granules, the tiny structures that store carbohydrates in plants. Researchers extracted these granules, too small to be seen with the naked eye, from pottery, basketry, and ground stone surfaces. These granules, sometimes preserved for millennia within cracks in stone crevices, help identify plant taxa processed by ancient populations. The archaeologists compared residue on the metate's surface to ancient residue in the crevices. They used electric toothbrushes to extract materials from the surfaces and deflocant, a detergent-like substance, to draw out granules from the crevices. The study analyzed a total of 644 granules from 43 surfaces. Despite many granules remaining unidentified due to damage, researchers found samples of biscuit root and other plants from the carrot family. There was also potential evidence of wild rye. All of these plants are still important today for local indigenous groups. According to archaeobotanist Stefania Wilkes, a University of Utah graduate student and research assistant, this new method of recovering starch granules helps researchers studying plants in human diets, as some plant parts, such as roots, are typically not well preserved over time. This study was published in the journal American Antiquity. We now head to South Korea, where the worst wildfires in the country's history have severely damaged many historic sites over the past week, including the Gyeongsa Temple Complex. As reported by Smithsonian Magazine, the fires have ravaged 88,000 acres in southeastern South Korea, and their expansion does not yet appear to be slowing. At least 27 people have died, and at least 37,000 people have fled their homes. According to Prime Minister and Acting President Han Duck-soo, the damage is quickly mounting. The fires have ravaged at least 18 cultural heritage sites, further energizing urgent efforts to contain them. The fire's damages to the 1,300-year-old Gyeongsa Temple Complex in Yuiseong County are some of the most devastating. Its rich history dates from AD 681, during the Silla Dynasty, as that dynasty propagated Buddhism across the Korean peninsula. No structures remain from that dynasty, yet Gyeongsa was an active Buddhist site, packed with buildings, statues, and other artifacts from centuries past. While parts of the Gyeongsa Temple have burned in the past, the recent fires caused unprecedented destruction. The Korea Heritage Service reported that 20 of the complex's 30 buildings were largely destroyed. Two of these buildings were especially valued. Gaonru was a streamside pavilion built in 1668, and Yeonsuyeon Hall stored royal genealogical records. According to Doryun, a senior monk who lived at the temple, 20 monks and workers were evacuated without injury. While the site is heavily damaged, the main temple building survived. The fires also threatened the Hawei Folk Village, a UNESCO World Heritage Site in Andong, known for its historic mud-walled houses and thatched roofs of Confucian cultural provenance. The village dates back 6 centuries to the Joseon Dynasty. Authorities evacuated residents and took measures to protect the village assets, which include a tree traditionally home to the goddess Samson. The fires jeopardized another UNESCO site from the Joseon era, the Byeonsang Sewon Confucian Academy. The government has organized extensive efforts to protect over 1,500 relics from endangered historic sites in the region. Currently, some of the strongest blazes still burn. Finally, we're at Yule, Surrey, UK, where researchers analyzed a faunal assemblage from a Romano-British ritual shaft on the Nescott site, one of the largest assemblages of dog remains ever found, dating from the time of ancient Roman Britain. Dr. Ellen Green conducted the study, published in the International Journal of Paleopathology. In 2015, Pre-Construct Archaeology excavated the Nescott College former Animal Husbandry Center in Yule, uncovering Roman-era quarry pits. One pit, an oval shaft 4 meters deep, dating to the late 1st and early 2nd centuries AD, stood out for its ritual deposits. As reported by Phys.org, dogs were important for the ancient Romans, who used them for hunting, herding, and companionship. Dogs were also associated with religious and ritual functions, symbolizing gods and concepts such as the underworld, fertility, healing, and protection. Researchers have discovered dog remains at over 80% of Romano-British era sites, but the remains typically constitute only 2-4% of their faunal remains. The Nescott shaft is unique for its collection of at least 5,436 dog bones out of 10,747 animal bones total, an unusually high proportion. The shaft exhibits 3 phases of use. The first 2 phases appear to show ritual deposition, holding most of the faunal and human remains, coins, metalwork, pottery shards, and gaming tokens. The 3rd phase evinced only animal bones and pottery fragments. Green found remains of at least 140 dogs among the bones. The remains of several dogs evinced chondrodysplasia and disproportionately short limbs, resembling modern breeds such as the corgi. From their remains, the dogs appear to have been well cared for, and the few pathologies observed are attributable mostly to old age. However, the Nescott dogs exhibited a relatively high number of scapular lesions. These lesions likely resulted from inbreeding, not from strenuous activity. The lack of cut marks on the dog's bones suggests that they were not butchered. Green's analysis indicated that the dogs at the ritual sites led healthy lives and were carefully selected per cultural criteria. In contrast, dogs from urban areas were more likely to be unhealthy or stray. Exact shaft uses are unconfirmed, but the smaller faunal assemblage in the 3rd phase indicates that it transitioned from sacred ritual deposits to mundane waste disposal. That phase's bones also display cut marks, suggesting they were treated as food waste rather than ritual sacrifices. All such deposits ceased by the early 2nd century. That wraps up the news for this week. For more stories and daily news updates, visit Archaeologica on the World Wide Web at archaeologica.org, where all the news is history. 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I'm Laura Kennedy, and I'll see you next week.
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18: From the Encyclopedia of Life, this is One Species at a Time. I'm Ari Daniel Shapiro. Earlier this year, I was interviewing a scientist about his work on the Earth's climate, and I noticed something curious in his lab. A giant 4-leaf clover was taped to one of his scientific instruments. He told me it was a gift from a former student of his, a student with a remarkable track record for finding 4-leaf clovers. Her name is Summer Pretorius, and she's getting her PhD at Oregon State University. I sought her out, and we met up in Laurelhurst Park in Portland. Pretorius has red, curly hair that bounces just below her shoulders. Her clover finding started when she was 8.
19: The first time I remember ever seeing one a family friend was going around the world for a couple of years, so we were staying in her house while she was gone. And I remember opening up one of her books on the bookshelf and seeing a four-leaf clover in the book. And I just remember seeing it. I was like, wow, you know, this woman Lois must be so lucky. She found a four-leaf clover. I was so impressed. And so then I remember shortly after that, I was running through a field, just running with a friend. And somewhere, like out of the corner of my eye, I just saw this, you know, just like four of them, I think. And so I stopped, I ran back, and I picked them up, and I was really excited.
18: There are about 250 species of clover located all over the world. They belong to the genus Trifolium, and that very name means three-leaf, Trifolium. So when a clover has four leaves or more, something interesting's going on. In fact, recently, researchers at the University of Georgia actually found the gene that makes a three-leaf clover become four-leafed. Four-leaf clovers are considered lucky by people in a variety of countries, and that notion may have started in Ireland. Anyway, back to Summer Pretorius, which kind of sounds like a scientific name in itself. As Pretorius grew up, she'd impress her friends by finding a couple dozen four-leaf clovers at a time in one patch of lawn. But she sort of lost interest for a while until something happened when she was 20.
19: I had this dream where I looked down on the ground and I saw a four-leaf clover, and it was very big. And in the dream, when I picked it up, it turned into this bouquet of four-leaf clovers. And I think it was a day or two afterwards, I was visiting

0: Clovers, Pretorius has her own theory.
1: I think most people don't look. That's the interesting thing, is that I wonder actually if people would find them if they looked. It's like if you see somebody who's lucky, or it in some way seems like luck is just this random thing that's streaming through that some people intercept and, you know, other people just don't. But I guess I think it's a little bit more like the people themselves are actually engaging or intercepting that luck.
0: For Pretorius, the four-leaf clovers of the world are like little mirrors, reflecting back to her a sense that she's on the right path, that she's making her own luck and creating opportunities. Just before we parted ways, she gave me a four-leaf clover as big as my nose.
1: I'll often, if I find them, just put them into books lying around. You know, if I ever check out a library book, I'll put them into those books before I send them back. If I pick one and I don't have anyone concrete in mind to give it to, I'll sort of give it to the first person that I come across. Maybe if other people don't even ever go out and look, it'll still give them the feeling like one fell into their lap, and that's a little bit of luck for them.
0: When this story aired on public radio, a couple dozen people posted messages saying that they share Summer Pretorius's ability to find four-leaf clovers. Maybe there's another type of organism you've got a knack for spotting. Tell us about it by visiting our website, eol.org. You'll find photos of Pretorius holding up one of her special clovers. 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
6: This is DW News, and these are our top stories. Israel's military will open internal investigations into the killing of a five-year-old girl in Gaza in 2024. Hind Rajab was one of seven family members traveling in a vehicle that came under Israeli fire in Gaza City. The Israeli military will also investigate the killing of 15 emergency and aid workers in 2025. Rights groups say such probes cannot be seen as impartial and rarely lead to convictions. Germany, France and the UN have condemned remarks by Israel's far-right National Security Minister, Itamar Ben-Gvir, who's called for what he described as targeted killings in Gaza. Ben-Gvir declared that Israel should kill 30 to 40 people every night. German Chancellor Friedrich Merz said the appeals were inhumane. Ukrainian lawmakers have approved Yevgeny Kmara as the new defense minister. He will replace Mikhailo Fedorov, who was ousted a month ago amid a public row between the army and the defense ministry. On Tuesday, Fedorov called for wartime elections. His statement is seen as the biggest challenge to Ukraine's president Volodymyr Zelensky since Russia's full-scale invasion of Ukraine.
3: WIZU.
7: Othniel Charles Marsh and Edward Drinker Cope are much more than two truly epic names for men wearing intricate facial hair. They are the names of the two most important and vicious bone hunters in American history. The popular vision of dinosaurs as savage monsters may as well have been taken from the actions of the two men who are responsible for our knowledge of so many of them. Their conflict managed to simultaneously advance science and put up huge roadblocks in its way. But anything that is called the Bone Wars is cool in my book.

Cope was born into money in Philadelphia and studied under one of the founders of vertebrate paleontology, Joseph Leidy, at the University of Pennsylvania. Marsh was born to a farmer in New York, but he did not want for money for his studies as his wealthy uncle George Peabody helped him out and eventually granted him a chair at Yale, where he had also done his studies. Cope was the more natural scientist. A gifted fossil interpreter, he published more than 1,400 papers in his career. While he was loosely affiliated with the Academy of Natural Sciences in Philadelphia, he primarily worked alone, and most of his research was self-funded. Marsh was the better politician, and as curator of the Peabody Natural History Museum, also thanks to his uncle, he had a large staff that he could organize and call upon for help. Cope and Marsh first met in Germany, and in the beginning, there was no animosity between them. That status quo was maintained until Cope invited Marsh to visit a dig site around Haydenfield, New Jersey. Marsh realized how many fossils were still undiscovered at the site, and promptly bribed the excavators to send the future discoveries to him, instead of to Cope. Things were not helped when, a couple of years later, Cope published a reconstruction of the Elasmosaurus, and Marsh commented they might as well call it the Steptosaurus, or Twisted Reptile, as Cope had placed the skull on the wrong end of the skeleton. Cope vehemently disagreed, and they agreed to let Leidy be the judge. After Leidy sided with Marsh, Cope tried to purchase up all of the copies of the works to replace them with a corrected version. He didn't succeed. And even if he had, Marsh made sure to spread the story as far and as wide as he could. And so started the Bone Wars.

Unlike many scientific feuds, this one was not fought with papers and debates. This one actually manifested itself in the physical world. Both Cope and Marsh took part in expeditions out west. And it was there that things really started to spin out of control. In Kansas, around a year after the Elasmosaurus incident, Cope stole one of Marsh's assistants and horned in on one of his digs. And soon they were luring away each other's providers by liberal application of money. Scientific scruples had clearly been laid to the side. It was in the wilds of the Wyoming wilderness that things really came to head, though. Marsh had developed good ties with the military, and after using them to provide protection for his group against American Indians, he used those connections to make Cope's life much harder. At one point, Cope and his assistants actually had to sleep in the hay yard at Fort Bridger, as they would not provide him with lodging. Most of these Wyoming expeditions put our two bone hunters in the Como Bluff area, the main battleground of the Bone Wars. The allegations were many. Cope accused Marsh of trespassing and theft. Marsh reportedly ordered a dig site to be dynamited instead of letting it fall into Cope's hands. There are stories of salting dig sites with unrelated bones to throw off research. Cope had a train full of Marsh's excavations diverted to him in Philadelphia. Workers at the dig sites would actually engage in rock-throwing battles. During all of this, the science started to suffer too. You know, beyond just the dynamiting of irreplaceable fossils. Cope purchased a journal in order to speed his publication rates, and both of them were guilty of gross errors. Admittedly, Cope more often than Marsh, but it was Marsh that didn't learn from the past, and managed to place the wrong skull on an Apatosaurus skeleton and created the Brontosaurus, a mythical dinosaur that lasted for over a century. Lady, a true and proper scientist, could not keep up with these publication rates, or he just became fed up with the fighting and left the area he helped found. And the European paleontologists just couldn't believe this crude behavior by the Americans, and it led to a certain lack of trust for, say, a few decades. By the end of the 1880s, it was clear that something had to give. And on January 12, 1890, it did. Right on the front page of the New York Herald, with a headline, "Scientists Wage Bitter Warfare." Written by W.H. Ballou, a man friendly with Cope, the article was rather one-sided and contained claims of plagiarism, errors, and ignorance. Marsh fired back within a week with a response that contained the assertion of a series of blunders, which are without parallel in the annals of science, by Cope, as well as questioning the soundness of Cope's mind. The public denunciations led to Marsh being asked to leave his National Geological Survey post, and Cope soon became ill and had to start to sell his personal fossil collection to pay for his treatment. By the end of Cope's life in 1897, the Bone Wars had led both of the men to financial ruin. The last battle of the Bone Wars was not to be fought. Cope, forever believing in his superiority, asked that his brain be preserved, so that after Marsh's passing, their brain sizes could be compared, so sure he was that his gray matter was a cut above. In the end, Marsh was buried with his brain still in his skull. Lasting over a decade and a half, the Bone Wars was a war of attrition, and there's never a clear winner in such a case. Othniel Charles Marsh discovered more dinosaurs with 80 to Edward Drinker Cope's 56, but Marsh had more help. And there are accusations that he stole credit for his students' work. Both of them made numerous errors, but none of those errors stood longer than Marsh's Brontosaurus. Both of them ended up out of money. The real winner was the American public, as the Bone Wars and the accompanying skeletons and illustrations fed into a newfound mania for dinosaurs. So many of the dinosaurs that everyone now brings to mind when they hear the word were found by these two savage, harsh, and great men.
And come on, we all did get the gift of Jurassic Park out of this. And for that, both of them should be celebrated as true American heroes.

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0: Sure, you've heard of night at the museum, but what happens when all the animals get tucked in? 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

0: Ada was one of the most popular performers of her era, particularly for her duets with Billy Murray and Len Spencer.
1: Sleep well, Mr. Orangutan.
0: Soundbeat is produced at the Belfer Audio Archive, home to one of the largest cylinder collections on the planet. 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I'm Brett Barry.
2: Binge drinking, a common and dangerous behavior for all ages, is defined as 4 or more drinks for a woman and 5 or more drinks for a man over a short period of time. This risky pattern of drinking contributes to over half of the 79,000 deaths due to alcohol each year and a range of health and social problems, including unintended pregnancy, sexually transmitted diseases, interpersonal violence, and death through car crashes. Most binge drinkers are adults who drink too much from time to time and are not alcohol dependent or alcoholics. Effective strategies to create an environment that discourages binge drinking include increasing alcohol taxes, reducing the number of places where people can purchase alcohol, and reducing the days and hours when alcohol is sold. Binge drinking is a clear health threat for the drinker and for society. Be responsible to your family, your community, and yourself. Don't binge drink.
3: This is the Engines of Our Ingenuity, made possible by the friends of KUHF Houston.
4: Today, a story of two ships. One sank, one didn't. The University of Houston's College of Engineering presents this series about the machines that make our civilization run and the people whose ingenuity created them. Both the Titanic and the Great Eastern were once the largest ships ever made. They're two of the best known as well. The Great Eastern, launched in 1858, was almost 700 feet long. The Titanic, launched 53 years later, was nearly 900 feet long, and each suffered the same kind of accident soon after it was put to sea. Isambard Kingdom Brunel, who designed the Great Eastern, was the greatest artist ever to work in iron. He was remarkably thorough, and the Great Eastern reflected that care. It was to be a passenger liner, and no cost was spared in making it safe. It had a double hull. It was honeycombed with bulkheads that created almost 50 watertight compartments. The Great Eastern was overdesigned and inefficient, but it still provided transatlantic service for 2 years. Then, in 1862, an uncharted rock in Long Island Sound tore an 83-foot-long, 9-foot-wide gash in its outer hull. But the inner hull held, and it steamed safely on into New York Harbor. The Titanic was another matter. Transatlantic service was now lucrative business. Bit by bit, safety standards yielded to commercial pressures. The Titanic's hull boasted a double bottom, but it had only a single wall on the sides. It had 15 sections that could be sealed off at the throw of a switch, but the bulkheads between those sections were riddled with access doors to improve luxury service. It didn't have enough lifeboats. Why did everyone think it was so safe? Well, its luxurious beauty was seductive. Historian Walter Lord said of the Titanic that the appearance of safety was mistaken for safety itself. When Titanic grazed the North Atlantic iceberg in 1912, it suffered nothing like the continuous gash in the side of the Great Eastern. Instead, rivets popped and its plates parted from the hull over a 250-foot length. Without a double sidewall, that let in enough water to sink it within a scant 2 hours and 40 minutes. The Great Eastern's engines never did function efficiently enough to carry passengers profitably, but it was the only ship large enough to finally lay the Atlantic cable. Still, it had little other purpose. One investor tried to make it into a floating amusement park. When it was dismantled for scrap, the job took 2 years, and a long-dead body turned up inside that double hull. And so the shadow of Brunel's Great Eastern hovers over the Titanic. By 1912, a half century of safe steamships had put everyone off their guard. We can draw a parallel in the loss of the space shuttle Challenger. NASA's safety record had been unreasonably good up to then. We forgot how dangerous rocket launches really are. The Titanic and Challenger remind us that we engineers had better mix a dollop of fear in with our excitement, especially when everything's going well. I'm John Leinhardt at the University of Houston, where we're interested in the way inventive minds work.
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6: Ah, love, is it really blind? This is Sandra Tsingla with the lowdown on science. Male bees, you've got it rough. You're born, you mate with a queen, and then you die. But hundreds of other would-be suitors are trying to do the same thing. How do you ensure your genes make it to future generations? Boris Bayer at UC Riverside knows all about the birds and the bees of, bees. He and his team artificially inseminate bee queens and observe their behavior. They notice that soon...
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9: This is the World Industrial News for Wednesday, August 19th. Brought to you by Industrial Info Resources of Sugar Land, Texas. It's state versus feds in another Minnesota showdown. This one is aimed at Congress's recently ending a 2023 Biden-era moratorium on mining projects in the Superior National Forest, which holds the state's much-loved Boundary Waters Canoe Area Wilderness. Biden's moratorium took aim at a mining project near the wilderness area that Industrial Info Resources has been reporting on since 2007, Twin Metals Minnesota LLC's copper-nickel mine near Ailey. Twin Metals is a subsidiary of Chilean miner Antofagasta. On Tuesday, Minnesota Governor Tim Walz issued an executive order that aims to effectively put a stop to the Twin Metals project and other non-ferrous mining projects that may be under consideration for the area. Evergy Incorporated is preparing to add more than 5 gigawatts of power generation capacity through 2032, as demand from data centers and other heavy electricity-consuming customers continues to alter the U.S. energy landscape. Industrial Info Resources is tracking more than $530 billion worth of active and proposed projects from Evergy, covering Kansas, Missouri, and Oklahoma. Normally, it would be hard to find any meaningful policy differences between President Donald Trump and Texas Governor Greg Abbott. Both Republican elected officials are closely aligned on border security, illegal immigration, economic development, and other hot-button issues. But a decision earlier this month by the GOP governor, who is running for re-election this November, opened up some difference between the governor and the president. On August 3rd, Abbott told two state energy regulatory agencies he controls to pause permitting of new data centers until a comprehensive audit can be conducted to ensure they comply with state water and electric usage rules. Shortly thereafter, Trump criticized the move, saying, quote, "I think it's a mistake when a community wants it. It means a lot of money is going to come into that community." End quote. While its main capital focus is data centers, Amazon dominates capital distribution and warehousing project activity across the U.S., adding space through 29 projects worth $4.28 billion. Most of the e-commerce giant's activity is focused on projects presently under construction. Brazilian President Luiz Inácio Lula da Silva praised Petrobras' new oil discovery in the FZAM-59 block, about 175 kilometers offshore, the state of Amapá in the Foz do Amazonas Basin. Lula's backing comes despite long-standing opposition from environmental groups to oil exploration in the basin. These groups cite risks to biodiversity and local communities, and the possibility of oil spills. For details on these and other breaking news, read the full stories at industrialinfo.com. I'm Christine Ramos, reporting for Industrial Info News.

0: Profile America, Thursday, August 19th. This month, 55 years ago, work began on a seven-building development near the southern tip of Manhattan. On the site of a recently cleared neighborhood of low-rise buildings called Radio Row, construction began in 1966 on what would become the World Trade Center. The Twin Towers, the landmark feature of the development, were briefly the tallest in the world after the completion in the early 1970s. The cost of the World Trade Center complex was around $1.5 billion. In 1966, the value of all new construction put in place totaled $76.4 billion. That's over $614 billion today. Currently, the annual value of new construction, both public and private, is on a pace to exceed $1.5 trillion, or double the figure from 55 years ago. Profile America is in its 25th year as a public service of the U.S. Census Bureau.
1: Question of the Week from the Naked Scientists.
2: Hello and welcome to Question of the Week from the Naked Scientists with me, Hannah Critchlow. This week we ponder the acceptability of blood.
3: Hi Naked Scientists, it's Jodie from Plymouth here. My question is about donating blood. Basically, I know that if someone receives a donated organ, that they have to be on drugs for the rest of their lives so they don't reject the organ. So my question is, why don't we have the same reaction when we receive donated blood? Thank you.
2: To find out why blood donations aren't rejected more readily, we turn to Professor John Trousdale from the Department of Pathology at Cambridge University.
4: Karl Landsteiner actually won the Nobel Prize for discovering the rules for blood transfusion in the early 1900s. He found that red blood cells have molecules on the surfaces that interact with antibodies, and antibodies are our natural frontline soldiers fighting against infection. So the different types of surface molecule are known as A and B, and they give rise to the four main types of blood, A, B, A, B, or O, and O as neither A nor B. Now, blood group O is tolerated by any recipient, and individuals with type AB can receive blood from any donor. So it turned out the rules for blood transfusion were very simple. We also have to consider rhesus factors, a separate set of molecules for which people are either positive or negative, and they have particular implications for a pregnancy. So these findings on blood transfusion then inspired a search for similar rules for transplanting tissue. And here the problem turned out to be much more complex. Most of our tissues, with the exception of red blood cells, express proteins that may be unique to an individual. And these proteins are particularly good at triggering the immune system. Except in the case of identical twins, transplantation of tissue requires careful matching of donor and recipient, along with long-term immunosuppressive drugs. Now, interestingly, a handful of recipients for various reasons have stopped taking the drugs, yet still have not rejected the transplanted organ. These patients are being actively studied to try to find out why.
2: So, the simple red blood cell has only a handful of protein that appears on its surface that induce an immune response. Organs, on the other hand, are composed of much more complex cells, which have unique surface tags which differ between individuals, and so are much more difficult to match for. And, as Evan AU adds on the forum, there is also another factor to consider, longevity. Red blood cells are regularly replaced by the body from the bone marrow, and so the patient does not rely on them in the long term. A transplanted organ, on the other hand, is a permanent replacement, so there is plenty of time for an immune response to develop, and any immune response will be potentially lethal, which is why long-term immunosuppressants are usually needed. Well, with that one acceptably resolved, we now go happily in search of a new question to sleep over. Stuart St. John got in touch with this.
5: Hello. I'm wondering about the fact that I and two of my sons are consistent

0: me able to wake up quickly in a happy demeanour, whereas my wife and my other son have trouble waking up, no matter how much sleep they've had, and they have a somewhat less cheerful disposition. Could this be genetically based? Love the show, by the way.
1: So, have you similarly observed that early risers seem to have a more cheerful disposition? And if so, could there be a biological explanation for this? Send us your thoughts. You can tweet at Naked Scientist. You can write on our Facebook page. You can email Chris at thenakedscientists.com. Or you can join in our live debate on our forum, which is at nakedscientists.com/forum.
2: The Naked Scientist's Question of the Week, brought to you in association with the How to Wissmann Foundation, supporting science and education from Alpha to Omega.
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4: I'm Avi Okon, the lead hardware engineer for The Drill, and this is your Curiosity Rover Report. Here we are with Curiosity's Earthbound test double in the Mars yard here at JPL.
5: Curiosity has been repositioned to a second rock target. That's where she will sample it with her drill. The second sample is intended to confirm the results from her first drilling, which is where we found evidence of an ancient environment favorable to microbial life. After drilling, Curiosity will process and deliver the sample to her analytical instruments.
4: A lot of you may have been wondering how we get sample from the drill or the scoop into the instruments back in the rover. So to collect the sample from the rock, we don't just pick up, drill into the rock, and drop off the sample directly. It's a little more complicated than that. And I will use this model of the drill bit assembly to illustrate. As we drill the hole, the powder gets conveyed up this tube and gets stored into the chamber inside the drill bit assembly. Then, to move the powder out of the drill bit, we use the robotic arm's wrist and turret joint and the vibration caused by the drill's percussion mechanism to move the sample like so. We continue this motion to deliver it to the Chimera, which is the sample processing and delivery device. So the drill sample comes up through the sample transfer tube into the chambers into Chimera. As we open her up, we could see where the sample comes in from the drill. Then we would send the sample up through the scoop to take a picture of it. Once we do that, we then move the sample through the sieve and into the portion box to create a portion for the instruments inside the belly of Curiosity. And those portions are the size of a baby aspirin tablet. To get the sample to the instruments is similar to this puzzle game that I have on my phone, where we move the sample through a series of chambers using gravity and vibration. Curiosity uses gravity instead of mechanisms to move sample because there are fewer moving parts. So now I'll show you, using these BBs in this model, how we move the sample from the reservoir into the scoop. And there it is. Curiosity could do this a lot better than I can. Now the sample's in the scoop, it still has a long way to go to get into the sieve and into the portion box to be delivered into Sam and Kemen in the belly of the rover. This has been your Curiosity Rover Report. Check back for more updates.
3: Today is August 19th on Tidbits in Time, a thrilling day. Stay with me to hear about a log cabin farm boy genius who changed the world. We'll take to the high seas for an adventure in radio, tell you about an incident that inspired a movie, and remember a world record round of the greatest game ever played. All that, plus it's the birthday of a wordsmith with a penchant for rhyme. Tidbits in Time is next, so stick around. It was on August 19, 1906, that Philo Taylor Farnsworth was born in Beaver, Utah. A boy genius, he invented television, including both the electronic image pickup device, or what we would call the video camera tube, and also the image dissector, or the monitor, outlining the key elements for his high school chemistry teacher on a blackboard. As the story goes, he got the idea while he was plowing a potato field and realized that an electron beam could scan the same way. It was on August 19, 1989 that the ship Ross Revenge was attacked by the Dutch government on the high seas in international waters. Countries bordering the North Sea had tried for years to rid themselves of the competition of unregulated, air quotes, pirate radio, particularly the infamous Radio Caroline operating aboard the Ross Revenge. It didn't work, of course, because replacement radio stations started popping up in new locations. It would behoove nation states to remember that lesson before they try to censor the internet. On August 19, 1981, over the Gulf of Sidra, two Libyan Su-22 fighter jets fired on two U.S. Navy F-14A Tomcats, but they missed. Bad idea, because both American pilots returned fire and each recorded a separate hit, destroying the Libyan planes. The popular movie Iron Eagle is loosely based on the incident. Some 8 years later, two U.S. Navy F-14A Tomcats splashed two more Libyan fighters in the same area. This time, they were MiG-23 floggers. On August 19, 1962, Homera Blancas Jr. shot a world record 55 in a college golf tournament, becoming the first person to attain the lowest score ever in a sanctioned golf tournament. A member of the golf team at the University of Houston, he shot 13 birdies and one eagle on the par 70 course, earning himself a world record. He turned pro in 1965, won four PGA Tour events, placed top 10 in 50 tournaments, and played a whopping 18 holes in one. On August 19, 1902, Frederick Ogden Nash was born in Rye, New York. He loved rhyme from the age of six and is most famous for his 500 pieces of light verse. His most famous poems were short, just a couple of lines, such as, "You can have my jellyfish, I'm not jellyfish," and "Why did the Lord give us agility if not to evade responsibility?" Or the pithy single line, "Candy is dandy, but liquor is quicker." For your very own email print version of Tidbits in Time, showing up every day for free in your inbox, just send a request to adrian@tidbitsintime.com. That's adrian@tidbitsintime.com. For Tidbits in Time, this has been Gene Vann.
6: Science, but not the boring kind.
7: Okay, you've always thought it would be really neat to be a scientist. The excitement of being the first to know something. The respect you'll get at parties when people hear you're into 11-dimensional paleo-quantum Riemannian research.
8: And as a scientist, when I examined the data on paleo-quantum Riemannian effects, I found a preponderance
9: of
8: the...
9: It's not a real thing.
8: What was that?
9: There's no paleo-quantum anything except as a fad diet, and Riemannian is a form of geometry, so there's no paleo-quantum Riemannian. You made that up to impress people.
8: Hey, I seem to have finished my diet root beer. Please excuse me while I go refresh my drink.
7: And there's also the oohs and ahs when you don that white lab coat.
10: Hey, so Gerald, before we go, let me slip on my laboratory vestment. It's freshly starched, and we will be a hit at the clubs tonight.
8: Ooh, no.
7: But let's face it, despite all these incentives to enter the hallowed halls of research, you're thinking, but you're not an animal tracker on the savannah. You're not a consultant for Scotland Yard. So is there any hope for your sciencey self?
9: There is. Physicist and astronomer Chad Orzel, who wrote a book about teaching physics to your dog. Actually, more than one.
7: More than one dog?
9: More than one book about physics to his dog. He may have more than one dog. He figures that even you, someone who has concluded that scientists have DNA that barely overlaps with your own, can think like a scientist. Chad Orzel is the author of Eureka, Discovering Your Inner Scientist, and he says that it's remarkable that even those people who say that they hate science and they wouldn't be caught dead doing science are often doing science without knowing it.
11: the process you use to solve a crossword puzzle is essentially a scientific process. Right? You look at the clue that you're given, you think about a word that might possibly fit that, you know, you pencil it in the blank, and then you check to see if it fits with all the crossing clues. And if it does, you can have some confidence that, that the answer that you've got is the correct one, even if it's something a little weird or unusual, like those theme clues that go all the way across the puzzle and have like a three-word phrase in them. You're not going to guess those right off, but you can piece them together from the easier clues that cross them. And that involves essentially scientific reasoning.
7: But the people who are doing the crosswords on the commuter train, I mean, they don't think of themselves as doing science, and it sounds like maybe they should. Do they simply not realize that because they have this idea of what science is and it doesn't comport with what they're doing?
11: I think so. I mean, we have this idea that science is this esoteric collection of knowledge that only, you know, certain elite people are able to comprehend. And, you know, there's a sense in which that's an artificial distinction that goes back millennia. You can look at the Greeks as the people who start making a distinction between, you know, sort of abstract science that, you know, lofty people do, and then the grubby technology that people, you know, get their hands dirty making things. But, you know, really, the core of all of this is a very simple reasoning process, and it's something that absolutely everybody does all the time.
7: Your book, Chad, disabuses us of the idea that, you know, scientists are just naturally super smart, and that's the distinction. I have to say, I'm going to have to take a little bit of umbrage with that idea, but then again, you know, I suppose you would have to as well. Might wound your vanity a bit. But you assure the reader that scientists are not much different from normal folks, and that everyone has an inner scientist waiting to be revealed and unleashed. Why are you convinced of that?
11: You know, another of the origin points of the book is that when I tell people that I'm a physicist, one of the responses I get is, well, you must be really smart. And, you know, I have no idea what to say to that. I mean, there are some things that I'm better at doing than other people, but it's mostly because I happen to like doing the sorts of things that make a good physicist. In the same way, you know, I don't particularly like doing the things that make a good carpenter. There are mental aspects to carpentry that you know, I just can't get. Someone who's good at it will look at a problem and immediately see a simple and elegant solution that would take me hours of, you know, hitting my thumb with a hammer to come around to. But nobody will go up to a carpenter and say, oh, you know, you must be really smart. So we have this awkward, you know, it's a compliment, but it's sort of a distancing compliment that's putting people off as different. And I don't think that's really justified. I think that, you know, we have this idea of science as an unusual pursuit, when we shouldn't. Really, scientists are just like other people. They just happen to be interested in other things.
7: One of the people you reference in your book is Charles Darwin. But, you know, as an example, isn't that somewhat of an odd choice? Because, after all, his work led to a complete rethinking of the natural world. How is this an example of how anybody can do science? Charles Darwin was not anybody.
11: Well, you know, Charles Darwin didn't start off as, you know, Charles Darwin, right? He started off as a young man with an interest in the natural world, and who signed on as the naturalist for the voyage of the Beagle. And while he was doing that, you know, he wasn't thinking about completely reshaping our picture of the natural world. He was just collecting things that looked interesting. The same way that, you know, I have a 6-year-old and a 3-year-old, they have collections of rocks that are, you know, mostly gravel found in the driveway. But there's this instinct to collect things that happen to look interesting, and Darwin was just employing that. He collected vast numbers of samples of things on his South American trip, and then when he returned to England, he spent years breeding pigeons and plants and looking at stuff in his rural estate. And bringing together all of that information let him see patterns in the natural world that enabled him to write The Origin of Species and make an incredibly convincing case for the science of evolution.
7: Collecting things is obviously an important thing if you're going to be a scientist, or maybe it's one of the important things that might turn you into kind of a scientist. You quote in your book Ernest Rutherford, mm-hmm. who famously said that all science is either physics or it's stamp collecting. And Rutherford probably said that because he was a physicist and didn't have a very high opinion of all the other kinds of science. But you've distilled the processes of science down to 4 steps, including the process of collecting. Maybe you could tell us about your 4-step method to science.
11: So the scientific reasoning process really boils down to four very general steps. The first is you just look at the world around you and see something that you want to explain. And then you think about why it might work the way that it does. Then you test that theory through experiments and further observations. And once you come to some conclusions about that, then you tell everybody you know the results of your tests and your model. And that four-step process is the most powerful tool we have for understanding how the universe works and how to use that to our advantage.
7: I think that some people might be, I don't know, saying to themselves, look, think, test, tell. You know, those are all things we do naturally. I look both ways before crossing a street. I think about where I want to cross, and then I cross and so forth. But, you know, they're not thinking, well, that's science.
11: No, but I think that that's part of the problem, is we need to recognize that, you know, that sort of reasoning is something that comes very naturally to all of us, and it's not something that's alien or especially difficult. You know, if you look as far back as we have evidence of humans doing stuff, we have evidence of people doing science. Right, you look at cave paintings, and there are these wonderful pigment factories that they found in these caves in South America. Right, that's evidence of somebody doing science. Somebody had to recognize that certain types of rock, if you grind them up, make these interesting colors. And somebody had to figure all that out, and the way they figured that out is by trial and error. So, you know, 100,000 years ago, our distant ancestors were thinking like scientists.
7: But, Chad, couldn't I view this approach as being a little bit condescending? Come on, I know I'm not really doing science. You can tell me that my day-to-day existence, you know, follows all the steps and so forth, but I would never regard that as science. I mean, isn't there some difference here between my daily life and science, assuming I'm not a scientist?
11: Well, I think, you know, it's just a question of how you direct the tools that you have, right? And in some cases, you can go through life making decisions sort of on autopilot. But one of the things that I think is powerful about this is if you recognize that you can think like a scientist, you can take that and take a little more conscious control over things that you're doing unconsciously already and use that process to make your life better. You can look at the world and say, you know, this is a thing that doesn't work quite as well as it should, and think about, well, why is that? Why am I doing it that way? And think about other ways that you could do things and try stuff out. And, you know, if you find something that works better, then you can tell everybody that so that they can benefit from your knowledge as well.
7: Can you give me an example of that?
11: You know, simple sort of silly example of this is at one point I did an experiment checking how I drive to work, right? There's a couple of different routes I would take. And so for a few weeks, every day I would pick a route and I'd start a stopwatch when I got in the car and stop it when I got to my parking spot and see. And, you know, over time it worked out, okay, this is actually the most efficient way to do this, which is, you know, fantastically nerdy, but also, you know, worked pretty well, and I felt good about having solved that little problem.
7: Well, finally, Chad, at the end of your book, you address a few myths about science. Some of those are science is not exclusively Western, science is not a cult. What do you say to people who dispute either?
11: Yeah, the notion of science being exclusively Western is a really sad misconception that gets floated, you know, tragically by some really bright people from time to time. But, you know, it's nonsense. Scientific activity goes back long before anybody even heard the word Europe. And if you look around the world these days, science is a highly international business with people making contributions from all sorts of countries and all sorts of cultures. Some of the greatest developments in physics have come from people in China and India and Japan. So it's just silly to say that science is exclusively a Western thing. The other notion that ends up being problematic is that, you know, science is some sort of cult, and that, you know, you sign on, you have to become like a Vulcan or some sort of robot. You know, and that's really not true. That science doesn't preclude other ways of thinking about the world or even, you know, come into things like aesthetics. You occasionally hear people say that, you know, well, you know, scientists, you know, they're all about dissecting flowers, not appreciating the beauty of flowers. But, you know, knowing something about how stuff works can deepen your understanding of how things are.
7: Chad Orzel, thank you so very much for speaking with us.
11: Thank you for having me on.
9: Chad Orzel is a physicist and an astronomer at Union College, and he is the author of How to Teach Physics to Your Dog and Eureka, Discovering Your Inner Scientist. Okay, so who knows? Your future could still be in science. At least your inner scientist has a future. But if you decide to actually go for the PhD, well, while there's no doubt that research is a fabulous career, truth in advertising requires that we tell you it's not always what it's cracked up to be.
7: That's right. After using this entire program to sell you on being a scientist, we have to point out the pitfalls. And they come from some newly minted scientists whom the journal Science asked to name and describe a course that would have better prepared them for a scientific career.
9: That is, describe a course that they wish they could have taken but didn't because it doesn't exist yet.
12: My name is Mike Kemp. I'm a biochemist and molecular biologist at the University of North Carolina in Chapel Hill. So the course I would have liked to have had is BSF 101, grant writing. So the objective of the course would be to provide the students with the necessary skills to effectively market their scientific ideas to funding agencies and grant review panels. So this foundation course would be essential for people to survive as a scientist in an era of limited research funding. So topics would include things like developing professional connections, understanding reviewer psychology and bias, memorizing detailed and arcane grant instructions and guidelines. The course will be graded as pass-fail. However, only 10% of the students can pass during any term, and the course can be repeated indefinitely.
7: Mike, I take it that you've had a lot of experience in writing grant proposals.
12: Yes, especially ones that have not gone through.
7: Mike Kemp, thanks very much.
12: Great, thanks.
13: Hello, I'm Ilona Kotlewska from Warsaw. I'm a PhD student in neurobiology. So the course that I would have taken is the Communications 201. It is how to design catchy posters and write engaging articles. One of the fundamental aspects of scientific work is to present your research results. This may be a bit of a problem when it comes to poster designing. We all know those walls of text from scientific conferences. Well, PowerPoint presentations aren't easy either. Ever fell asleep while reading your own slides? And then, those crazy difficult articles that give you a headache? Let's stop that. In this course, we will drill writing, designing, and presenting so that no one ever falls asleep again when confronted with your data.
7: Ilona, why is it that you wish you had taken this course? Have you suffered in colloquia or at conferences?
13: Well, I did. I did suffer in seminars. But more important was when I first had to design my poster for scientific conference. I had no clue how to do this. So I even searched for any introductory course in the YouTube, internet in general. So I thought if anybody could have taught me that before, it would be way easier for me.
14: I'm Jonathan Lipsitz, and I wish I had taken a course on dealing with failure.
7: Dealing with failure. Jonathan, why the heck would you want such a course?
14: Well, in undergrad, we have this idea that scientists do experiments and they work every time and they discover all sorts of wonderful things. But in reality, experiments rarely work the first time and often require months or years of trial and error before you get the results that you're looking for. And this leads to a lot of people to become frustrated, depressed, and confused about why they are spending so much time on trying experiments that seem to repeat failures that they have encountered. And so I wish that there was a course where I was taught about how to deal with these setbacks, which were inevitable in my scientific career. And in such a course, I would hope to cover topics such as setting realistic goals, learning how to build a supportive network of colleagues and mentors, figuring out how to really learn from my mistakes, making sure that I keep my end goal in mind, and to make sure that I have fun along the way. And that's a course that I wish I had taken in my scientific career.
15: I'm Tony Lamorelli, and I wish I had had the chance to take Psychology 549. You probably won't save the world.
7: Tony, tell me the course syllabus for Psych 549.
15: This class is designed to set realistic expectations for you in your career, allowing you to skip the disenchantment phase and focus instead on your talents. Through presentations and peer-to-peer learning, you will learn that the world's problems are complex and require many, many dedicated scientists to tackle them, of which you will be only one. Learn how you can use your research or your teaching to improve and even transform the lives of people around you, and begin to build the skills to be satisfied with that.
7: Tony Lin, I've got to ask you, I mean, most young people figure that they are going to change the world. Aren't you afraid that this may just drive them to some sort of worthless alternative career like being a weight guesser at Coney Island?
15: Well, I am hoping that they read the description and not just the title, because I think that everybody can do their part to make a really big difference, but that we can do more together than we can trying to fly solo and do it all alone.
7: Our thanks to Michael Kemp, Ilona Kotletsky, Jonathan Lipsitz, and Tony Lin Morelli.
9: And that's it for our show. And what we've heard so far is that everyone, to some degree, thinks like a scientist.
7: And you may not change the world, but a few good ideas and sometimes just a lucky break will at least help us understand the world.
9: Thanks to a production team who are always thinking clearly, even if we're not, Gary Niederhoff and Barbara Vance.
7: Also thanks to financial support from Rena Shulsky David and Sammy David and the NASA Astrobiology Institute. 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And a big thanks also to our listeners.
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9: Oh, and have a comment, a criticism, or a suggestion? 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
18: Now the news. I'm Tian Yu. Chinese Foreign Minister Wang Yi says China and South Korea should work to ensure the healthy, stable, and sustainable development of bilateral relations. He made the remarks when meeting with South Korean Foreign Minister Cho Hyun in Seoul. Wang said that since the end of last year, the top leaders of the two countries have exchanged visits, providing strategic guidance for the bilateral relationship. Wang said China is ready to work with South Korea to advance the strategic cooperative partnership to a new level. He called on the two sides to tap new areas of cooperation and growth and accelerate the second phase of negotiations on the China-South Korea Free Trade Agreement. Cho Hyun said South Korea looks forward to maintaining close high-level exchanges with China, deepening exchanges and cooperation in areas such as economy and trade, high technology, artificial intelligence, and youth. Officials say more than 100 miners have died after a gold mine caved in on Tuesday at a border village between Cameroon and the Central African Republic. The governor of Cameroon's East Region said that the collapse occurred on the Central African Republic side of the border. Rescue teams are still working to reach miners believed to be trapped underground. The number of Ebola cases in the Democratic Republic of the Congo has crossed the 5,000 mark, as the World Health Organization says the outbreak has become the fastest spreading ever. The Bandibujo virus has caused more than 2,300 deaths, with a case fatality rate of nearly 50%. The Africa CDC said the current epidemic is killing roughly one person every 30 minutes. Two vaccines designed specifically against Bandibujo have entered human trials, and a WHO-sponsored program is evaluating the antiviral drug remdesivir. Data released by the Treasury Department shows the U.S. national debt has surpassed $40 trillion U.S. dollars for the first time in history. Debt held by the public stood at over $32.2 trillion, and intergovernmental holdings reached above $7.7 trillion. The milestone, reached months earlier than expected, reflects the U.S. federal government's persistent budget deficits as spending continues to exceed revenue. The federal debt has raised concerns in the bond market,

0: hectares of land. Weather forecasts indicate above-average temperatures across much of Canada from August through September. When combined with ongoing drought conditions in several regions, heightened wildfire risks are expected to persist. The temperature of the North Sea off the Dutch coast rose to 21.5 degrees Celsius last weekend, the highest level ever recorded since measurements began in 1984. The Royal Netherlands Meteorological Institute said the record high temperature was caused by global warming combined with persistent high pressure systems. These systems have dominated the weather in recent months, bringing abundant sunshine and little wind. The central banks of China and Australia have renewed their bilateral local currency swap agreement for another 5 years. The two sides also raised its maximum size to 220 billion yuan or 46 billion Australian dollars. The People's Bank of China said the move helps deepen monetary and financial cooperation between the two countries. First established in 2012, the swap arrangement has been renewed regularly, including in July 2021 when it was extended for another 5 years. East China's Shanghai launched 100 AI-powered tourist service terminals across the city on Wednesday. Local authorities say the move aims to enhance the travel experience for the growing number of summer tourists. The terminals are powered by a dedicated AI agent named Hu Xiaoyou, capable of offering services from navigation and real-time translation to attraction recommendations and ticket booking. They can also generate personalized travel itineraries for users. The machines support 10 languages and accept payments in more than 120 currencies. And that's the news. I'm Tian Yu.
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3: Welcome to Possibly, where we take on huge problems like the future of our planet and break them down into small questions with unexpected answers. I'm Megan Hall. Today, we're traveling to the Atlantic Forest, the second largest rainforest in Brazil. Right now, it's only 10% of its original size, but governments and nonprofits are working to change that. One of our reporters, Ashley Junger, helped out with one of these projects over the summer. She's here to tell us what she learned.
4: Hey, Megan.
3: So tell us about this work you did over the summer.
4: I traveled to the ecological reserve of Guapiaçu, also known as Regua, about 2 hours away from Rio de Janeiro, for a project with my other job, Earthwatch Institute, a nonprofit that pairs volunteers with scientists to conduct environmental research around the world.
3: That sounds fun.
4: You know it. I worked with Manuel Moanes, a Brazilian scientist leading a reforestation project in the Atlantic rainforest. 500 years ago, it covered almost the entire east coast of Brazil, but land clearing, population growth, and deforestation made it almost disappear.
3: So you're trying to grow it back?
4: That's the plan. As Manuel said,
5: We need plants a lot of trees.
4: Manuel is not alone in this goal. A coalition of governments, companies, and the scientific community are working together to reforest an area as big as the state of New York.
3: I've always wondered, why don't trees just grow back on their own?
4: Well, there is a natural process where eventually a mature forest will come back. But a lot of the land that used to be the Atlantic Forest is so degraded that trees won't come back without some help.
3: Why is that?
4: In some cases, the animals that spread the seeds are gone. In others, deforested land is too hot and dry for the seeds that evolve to sprout on the shady rainforest floor.
3: So what are the people doing to help?
4: Well, Regua collects seeds of native trees from the surrounding forest, starts growing them in their nursery, and then plants the seedlings in degraded areas. Afterwards, they monitor the saplings for a few years and make sure they're growing properly.
3: And they're doing all of this so the trees can trap carbon from the atmosphere?
4: They're definitely interested in the climate benefits, but that's not the only focus. Manuel's colleague, Julian Nicholas Wilmer, said,
6: "The greatest value is not on carbon itself, but on the biodiversity. Because if you do not have biodiversity, the microbes, the insects, everything, even the greatest restoration effort will be faded to failure."
4: In other words, they want to rebuild the entire ecosystem of the forest, not just plant trees.
3: How can they tell if they're on the right track?
4: That's the part I helped with. To find out whether the replanted forests match the biodiversity and ecosystem of the original forests, I helped trap and track small mammals.
5: For small mammals, we're using capture-recapture methodology, which is basically each animal that we tag with an individual number, and then we release.
4: Once the small mammals are tagged, researchers can count how many individuals are in the forest and whether they're sticking around.
2: But how do small mammals tell you if a forest is supporting biodiversity?
4: If the number and diversity of small mammals in the newly reforested areas match what they're finding in undisturbed old-growth forests, then it's a sign that the ecosystem is recovering.
2: Cool. Is there a way that I can help?
4: Many of these types of tree planting initiatives around the world are looking for volunteers. But if you don't have the

0: time or money to travel, you can still play an important role. Julian says,
1: I think it's the duty of everyone to think of this issue and think what you can do for both planting trees and through restoration programs.
0: So figure out the way that you can make the biggest impact, whether that's going to the Atlantic Forest and getting your hands dirty or donating to support a reforestation project.
2: Great, thanks. Or as they say in Brazil, obrigada, Ashley. That's it for today. 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
3: If you've got a story to tell, I'd like to hear you on the radio. 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
4: The following piece comes from Backstory with the American History Guys. Each week, Backstory takes a topic, say birth, disease, or college sports, and explores the history of that topic in America. Historians Brian Ballow, Ed Ayers, and Peter Onuf host the show. Here's Ed.
5: When we think about clocks, there are few that produce as much suspense as those at a sporting event. One of our producers, Eric Mennel, has been on a mission to convince the rest of our staff that the most ingenious clock in American history is professional basketball's 24-second shot clock.
6: Okay, I appreciate that not everyone listening is a sports fan. But put your feelings about basketball aside for just a few minutes and listen to the raw human emotion in this.
7: 4 seconds left. Double overtime. Nets looking for the win. Johnson the step back. He buries it. 5 seconds to go. Tied at 90. Ginobili. Step back. Jumper.
6: The buzzer beater. The game-winning shot made just as time expires. It's exhilarating. It's heartbreaking. A moment of pure anxiety millions of people can share as one. And the fact that a 48-minute game of basketball can still be won in its final microseconds is all thanks to one man and one clock. Danny Bizone and the 24-second shot clock. Now, for the uninitiated, a shot clock is the smaller clock you sometimes see counting down in the bottom corner of the TV screen. In the NBA, when a team gets the ball, they have 24 seconds to make a shot. And if they don't, it's a violation, and they lose the ball. But this hasn't always been the case. In the early 1950s, during pro basketball's infancy, there was no shot clock. If a team was winning, and they wanted to keep their lead, they could hold onto the ball for literally 10 minutes, and not do anything with it. Essentially, milk the clock.
8: I mean, the game stunk. It was boring. It was stupid.
6: This is Dolph Schayes. He's in the NBA Hall of Fame, a former player and coach whose career spanned two eras of basketball, before the inception of the shot clock and after. He says this problem of players running time off the clock by just dribbling the ball around can really be summed up in a 1950 game between the Fort Wayne Pistons and the Minneapolis Lakers.
8: It was a big game near the end of a season. And the Lakers, they had like a dynasty at that time. And so the Pistons,
6: who were ahead,
8: decided to have a slowdown.
6: Meaning run the time off the clock.
8: Well, the game ended up 17 to 16.
6: As the final score?
8: The final score, or something like that. It was in the teens.
6: Actually, it was 19 to 18. Go Pistons!
8: And of course, the crowd was booing. I mean, it became a real farce.
6: It was such a joke that in 1953, NBC decided to forego coverage of the NBA championship. They thought the game would be too boring.
8: Finally, it became a crisis. So basketball needed a rule change.
6: Enter Danny Bizone, owner of the Syracuse Nationals, the team Dolph Schayes played for.
8: And Danny Bizone said, look, I have this formula. Why don't we try it out?
6: By Bizone's calculations,
8: each team averaged 60 shots per game.
6: Two teams, that means 120 shots.
8: And the game was still 48 minutes long, and 48 minutes equates to 2,880 seconds.
6: So you divide the number of seconds in a game?
8: 2,880.
6: By the number of shots?
8: 120.
6: And you get?
8: 24.
6: 24 seconds per shot. The 24-second shot clock. Vizone invited a bunch of league officials to Syracuse to watch a practice game using the shot clock. Shays played in that game.
8: Everybody felt the 24 seconds, it was a very short period of time. So when we got the ball, I said, shoot it. And everybody felt, oh my God, you got to shoot it.
6: Another player told me, if you're human, you're going to make mistakes. But with this new clock, you had the opportunity to make a lot more mistakes. The entire team's sense of time had become compressed. The old game didn't used to seem slow, but with this new clock, everything felt rushed.
8: And the owners loved it. They thought, wow, this is going to be great.
6: Even in these practice games, there was a new sense of suspense. The owners felt it, and the players learned to love it too. The clock became official in the 1954-55 season.
8: Immediately, the scoring went up. Frankly, the 24-second clock is the perfect time. 24 seconds actually allows for a great deal of action.
9: Syracuse puts the ball in play with number 4, Dolph Shays, wearing a cast in his left arm, taking the ball out of bounds.
6: This is audio from the 1955 NBA Finals, the first year the clock was instituted. Shays' team, the Syracuse Nationals, were in the finals that year.
9: Other changes in the pro game is limiting the offensive team to 24 seconds of possession with the basketball. The pros believe that the paying customer would rather see a fast-moving, high-scoring game than a defensive battle between possession teams.
6: They won. The next year, the NBA Finals were broadcast on national television for the first time. Scoring went up by almost 30 points a game those next few seasons. And shortly after that, attendance jumped by 40%.
8: That 24-second clock, that little idea that was started in 1955, revolutionized and saved the game of basketball.
6: And it did so in the cleverest of ways. By the middle of the 20th century, images of clocks counting down were ubiquitous. There were timers on washing machines and in kitchens. The doomsday clock was counting down to nuclear Armageddon. All sorts of new anxieties about modern life were wrapped up in the inevitability that time would indeed expire. And the shot clock capitalized on that. But you know what?
10: They get it to Fisher. He scores!
6: Sometimes, time running out isn't such a bad thing.
11: Boy,
12: oh, my
11: close.
12: God!
11: We got to take a look at it, but I got to tell you, live, it looked good.
12: I thought it did, too.
13: Eric Mendel is one of our producers.
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14: 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Emma Vieira is executive director of Unlimited Potential, a nonprofit in Phoenix. She says some low-income areas of the city get far hotter than others, with more concrete and asphalt that retain heat and less shade and green space.
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0: At the tone, we've reached the top of the hour. WIZULP. Newark.
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2: Ductless.
1: Right. 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
1: Huh?
2: 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It's two words.
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4: If you're a Donald Trump fan, please pay very close attention for the next 2 minutes, if you would. I am Dave Zanotti. Thanks for joining us today on the Public Square. A bone to pick with the President of the United States. So watch this, because yes, it's going to be an entendre of sorts. He's doing too much through executive orders. But I heard what you said to the radio. What other choice does he have? And that's true. Practically, strategically, and constitutionally, he is an overly aggressive executive according to the Constitution, just like Barack Obama was. And just like other presidents in the modern era, what he is pointing out clearly is that we have what has been called a feckless Congress, a Congress that simply cannot get out of its own way to accomplish things. And that Congress isn't feckless because they're stupid or dumb and don't know that we're talking about them like this. It's because it's easier for them to let the president try to lead and them to counter and then wait to see what the courts do, as opposed to getting together as Americans, 435 of them, dropping their quest for power and control over the budget and over the elections and solving problems. Even if solving problems means doing nothing and letting the people figure it out themselves. So Congress is the problem. And as long as Congress stays the problem, presidents, no matter who they are going to have to step slightly or largely out of the constitutional lane to try to drive public policy. That's a risky situation for all of us. We need a better Congress, but I still got a bone to pick. We'll get there tomorrow on Public Square. This is Dave Zanotti. 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
6: Today is August 19th. Let's take a look back at today in rock and roll history. 1950, Hard Luck Blues by Roy Brown and his Mighty Mighty Men hits the top of the U.S. R&B chart.

1963. Peter, Paul, and Mary perform Blowin' in the Wind for civil rights marchers in Washington, D.C., who had gathered to hear Martin Luther King Jr. speak.

1972, NBC debuted their rock and roll TV show Midnight Special with Wolfman Jack announcing. The first show featured War performing their million-selling U.S. hit, Slippin' Into Darkness.

1978. Kenny Loggins had the first of his own 14 hits when Whenever I Call You Friend enters the chart. The duet with Fleetwood Mac's Stevie Nicks had a 15-week chart run.

0: rock and roll birthdays on this date. Drummer Ginger Baker, born Peter Baker, in 1940 in Lewisham, England. 1943, singer Billy J. Kramer in Bootle, England. Singer-songwriter Johnny Nash, born in 1940 in Houston, Texas. And in 1951, Queen bassist John Deacon in Leicester, England. And that's a look back at August 19th, today in rock and roll history.
1: Coming up, scientists reveal what makes one of the world's most expensive steaks so mouthwatering. I'm Steve Showalter, and this is Science Elements.

0: Renowned for its soft texture and characteristic flavor, Wagyu beef, often referred to as Kobe beef in the U.S., has become one of the world's most sought-after meats. Now, scientists in Japan said they have detected several key odorants that contribute to the delicacy's alluring aroma. Their report appears in the Journal of Agricultural and Food Chemistry, an American Chemical Society publication. Considered by some to be the champagne or caviar of beef, Wagyu is one of the rarest and most expensive meats in the world. It comes from Japanese black cattle, which accounts for 95% of Wagyu, and three other species raised in Japan. The meat's distinctive marbling, juiciness, and succulent taste are enhanced by its sweet aroma, known as waguko, that has been compared to coconut or fruit. In recent years, scientists have been trying to nail down what makes the Wagyu aroma distinctive from other types of beef. In one study, researchers found that one particular compound appeared to have an important influence on the meat's aroma, but the samples used in that experiment were not cooked at the optimal temperature. To get a better sense of which odorants are responsible for Wagyu's aroma, Satsuki Inagaka and colleagues decided to try a different approach. The researchers conducted an aroma extraction dilution analysis of Matsusaka beef, a kind of Wagyu ribeye, and grass-fed Australian beef. The team heated the samples to about 175 degrees Fahrenheit to simulate optimal cooking conditions. Using gas chromatography techniques, the research team detected 10 newly identified compounds in the Wagyu beef aroma, including one previously associated with cooked chicken that had an egg white odor. Several Wagyu compounds were also found in the Australian beef aroma. However, the researchers say they likely don't smell alike because of the differing amount of these constituents in the meats. The most potent odorant of Wagyu beef was a compound known to be derived from fatty acids present in the meat. The researchers say that this study not only clarifies which compounds are the main odorants in cooked Wagyu, it also helps confirm that particular types and amounts of unsaturated fatty acids in the beef play a key part in producing this meat's virtually irresistible aroma. Well, that's all for now. Join us next time for an eerie episode written by award-winning science writer Sam Keen on spontaneous combustion, just in time for Halloween. Science Elements is a production of the American Chemical Society, the world's largest scientific society. 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
2: 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I'm the director of the Science Working Group at Radio Newark. 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
5: We must not take them for granted because the honeybee is the world's premier managed pollinator, and we would not have the rich and varied and nutritious, healthful diet that we have, not to mention the beautiful natural landscapes throughout much of North America, were it not for the honeybee.
6: You are listening to renowned bee scientist May Barenbaum of the University of Illinois at Urbana-Champaign, and this is Earth Sky's Clear Voices for Science. Dr. Barenbaum gave us an update on the status of bees today, and she spoke with Earth Sky's Jorge Salazar in response to media claims that say cell phones are killing bees.
7: Now, it's been a few years since we last spoke when we interviewed you on the collapse of colonies of honeybees. back in 2006. Would you please give us an update on the state of bees today?
5: Over the last couple of years, there was a steady 30-plus percent loss, but this most recent survey actually revealed an increase in colony numbers, which is the first good news since that those disturbing indications began to come in late 2006.
7: Could you tell us a little bit more about this good news on honeybees? Now, this is for the United States, is that right?
5: Right. Actually, good point. Around the world, there are more disturbing reports coming in from various and sundry places. But at least in the U.S., it appears that some of the actions that beekeepers have taken, even in the absence of a known single cause for colony collapse disorder, appear to have ameliorated some of the losses.
7: Would you maybe tell us what are some of the, or go more into some of the reasons why honeybees are on the rebound right now?
5: Well, the reason I think that the industry is doing so much better is that as a consequence of this mysterious and very disturbing phenomenon called colony collapse disorder, there was an immediate increase in research into what potential causes might be, which resulted in an amazing increase in the basic knowledge of bee biology with respect to management, how people keep bees. So among the hypotheses that were investigated, people were concerned that poor nutrition might be a factor. It doesn't appear to be a factor, but at least now beekeepers are paying more attention to nutritional needs of bees. So the general level of awareness was raised, and as a consequence, even though a precise cause hasn't been identified, bees are a lot better off than they were 3 years ago.
7: I guess this gets to my next question, and this is a question from the social media service Twitter. What can the average person do to help honeybees?
5: Well, there are lots of ways actually to help honeybees. This is maybe an environmental crisis that isn't overwhelming, that really does have possible solutions. Among other things, be a little more tolerant of what might be considered weeds, because what one person might consider a weed, a pollinator may consider a meal. The American mindset that lawns have to be sterile monocultures of Kentucky bluegrass does the pollinators no good, nor does an agricultural landscape that is weed-free. It's important to keep some land in non-crop environments so that bees and other pollinators' habitats. Locally, one thing you can do to support bees is to support local beekeepers and buy local honey. Among other things, a major problem in the honey industry is what's called honey laundering. This is this practice of transshipping honey that ultimately comes from China that is relabeled and shipped from elsewhere, which is full of adulterants and contaminants, including high fructose corn syrup, among other things. So buying from a local beekeeper guarantees that there will be local bees. And in addition, you get the wonderful bonus of having this marvelous sweetener that is infinitely variable and absolutely delicious.
7: I'd like to switch to something, the news reports of something else that may be killing bees, and that is cell phones. There have been reports in May of 2011. In essence, cell phones are killing bees. Do cell phones kill bees?
5: Well, that is an enormous leap from the data presented in this paper. The study basically examined the effect of cell phones inside the hive on a particular bee behavior, which is called piping. There are a few problems with the paper that just came out in the journal Apidology. And that's that the cell phones were placed inside the hives, which, of course, as the authors freely admit, does not really replicate reality, which I think they even use the term real life. Moreover, it's difficult to interpret what the piping actually means. There was no bee death in these papers, nothing at all, just piping, a sound. They made a sound. And it's not clear at all that, and there was no swarming. One of the reasons bees pipe is to signal their nestmates to begin swarming, but under no circumstances in this study did anyone actually leave the colony. And then finally, it may not have been the cell phones, but the programming. When, if you read the experimental methods, they actually, in order to keep the cell phones active, they were playing a French radio station. Maybe the bees just didn't like the station. You know, there are other ways to interpret these data. And in fact, there are no statistical analyses presented. So it's very hard to go from the data that are presented that, in fact, bees do make a noise when a cell phone is activated inside their colony, all the way to cell phones are killing bees. I mean, it's just not a tenable connection. It's kind of alarming to me how readily the press picks up these stories of studies that are not particularly scientifically robust. There was a study published last year of a similar sort of experimental design where the cell phone is placed directly in the hive. And in this particular study, which got national, international exposure, the size of the experimental group was two hives in the control and two in the experimental. And this is, anyone who knows anything about bees knows that this is not an adequate sample size. Can you imagine a study of a new human drug where there are two people in the experimental group and two in the control? Each beehive is very different in its characteristics from the next beehive. You need a large sample size to statistically detect differences. That paper had no statistical analysis, nor does the one that we started talking about. It may be boring and difficult to grasp, but that statistical analysis, statistical repeatability is the key to a solid scientific finding. And that's just not there in these cell phone stories.
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8: This is the Business Review from KWBU and Baylor University's Handkammer School of Business. I'm CJ Jackson. Godfrey Sullivan, President and Chief Executive Officer of Splunk, passes on the lessons he's learned since graduating from Baylor. He wrote this advice in a recent issue of Baylor Business Review magazine. Lesson number one, travel hungry. It sharpens your focus and helps you step out of your comfort zone. Knowing where the road goes is not always so important if you're curious about what you see along the way. Godfrey Sullivan remembers almost starving, trying to find the right thing to do, but that hunger also fueled his search for innovation. Lesson number two, you cannot mandate innovation. Godfrey Sullivan points out that most people cannot summon or enforce innovation. Innovation instead happens when there is an intense need or specific challenge that requires a creative solution. If you want to break out, go where the innovators are and join their teams. Hang out with people who think differently and are not afraid to take a chance. Sullivan's lesson number three, go for growth. There are growth industries and shrinking industries. He says, try to find one in the first category that suits your vision of what you want to do. Growth industries feed the imagination and allow you to take more chances that result in innovation. Sullivan's lesson number four, mentors really matter. He says, look for mentors who speak your language and can help you grow. A mentor who understands what you want, who knows what you need, and who's willing to teach you what he or she knows can shape your life in ways that will benefit you for years to come. And Godfrey Sullivan's lesson number five, win with integrity. This is the business version of the golden rule. Godfrey Sullivan says that at Splunk, though there are multiple ways to win, they want to win the right way. This means that their success makes their customers, their employees, and their shareholders happy. If you're fair in business, you'll discover a formula that pays off in the long term. If you're not fair, you will ultimately pay the price. Godfrey Sullivan is president and CEO of Splunk, a Silicon Valley company that helps companies manage complex IT infrastructures. He graduated from Baylor with a BBA. This is the Business Review from KWBU and Baylor University's Handkammer School of Business. 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
10: This is UN News Today with me, Daniel Johnson. The headlines. Sudan's ongoing war between rival militaries has uprooted hundreds of thousands more people, aid teams say. Meanwhile, after Zambia's presidential elections, UN Human Rights Chief Volker Turk expresses concern over the arrest of opposition leaders. And in Chad, a major cholera vaccination campaign is about to get underway to confront the deadly outbreak. Intensifying fighting in Sudan has displaced at least another 200,000 people since late 2025, while destructive seasonal floods are compounding the humanitarian emergency there. In an alert, the UN International Organization for Migration, IOM, also warned that relief access has been disrupted further by ongoing delays in goods transiting through the Red Sea and the Strait of Hormuz. Across Sudan, a total of 8.6 million people have fled the war since it began in April 2023. Significant numbers continue to shelter in neighbouring countries too, as fighting remains active in many areas of the country between the Sudanese armed forces and the rebel rapid support forces and their allies. The situation is extremely dangerous for civilians and aid workers, whose sacrifice is commemorated annually on the 19th of August, World Humanitarian Day. From Port Sudan, here's UN Communications Officer Samreen Abuidris.
11: I remember just a while ago, I spoke to the daughter of one of our colleagues who was killed in Al-Fashir. Just to learn a few days later, she herself died of hunger-related complications. In Sudan, those who are providing aid are not separated from the communities they serve. They are living the crisis alongside them.
10: Ms. Abuidris, who works with the UN Aid Coordination Office, OCHA, said that more than 178 aid workers have been killed in Sudan since the war began. Many others have been abducted, injured, and subjected to violence. After Zambians re-elected President Hakainde Hichilema for a second term, UN Human Rights Chief Volker Turk has raised concerns about reports of arrests and the detention of political opponents in the country. "We urge the authorities to stop arresting people arbitrarily and call on them to uphold fully the due process rights of all those detained," the High Commissioner for Human Rights said in a statement. Mr. Turk insisted that all arrests and court proceedings must be fully consistent with international human rights standards and Zambian law. Here's his spokesperson, Ravina Shamdasani.
12: All detainees must be notified at the time of their arrest for the reasons of their arrest and promptly informed of any charges against them. They must also be allowed access to legal representation as well as communication with their families. They must be treated humanely while in custody and be brought promptly before a judge.
10: It has been reported that Chief Opposition Leader Brian Mundibule remains in hiding after an alleged raid by armed intruders on his home in Lusaka. To Chad, where there's a push to halt a deadly cholera outbreak thanks to the delivery of 1.9 million vaccines with the help of the UN Children's Fund, UNICEF. To date, 16 deaths have been reported among communities in Hadja Lamis province, Jamena, the capital city, and in Lac province. UNICEF's Halimatu Amadou stressed the spreading threat from the disease in Central and West Africa.
13: What we observe is that it's moving along shared rivers, trade routes and population movement, putting millions of children at risk. Every new infection is a reminder that millions of children are still being denied one of their most basic rights, safe water. We know how to stop cholera. What is needed now is urgency, investment and solidarity to act before more children lose their lives to a disease that is entirely preventable.
10: Chad's Lac province is the main active hotspot, with dozens of new cases reported in the agency's latest update from the 14th of August. The vaccination campaign is scheduled to start on Friday in Bol, Lac province, supported by the authorities, UNICEF and WHO. Daniel Johnson, UN News.
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14: Hi there, I'm Thane Maynard.
9: I've been lucky to swim with and observe Goliath groupers a number of times, whether on the reefs off Belize or from a boat in the Florida Keys. They are famously rare these days and famously huge. Locals say they grow as big as a Volkswagen. And while that's a bit of an exaggeration, at 8 feet long and 800 pounds, it doesn't feel like it. Because groupers are not sleek like most fish. They are fat. Goliath groupers are among the most impressive and misunderstood giants of the ocean. Their sheer size alone makes them unforgettable, but their ecological role is equally remarkable. As slow-moving ambush predators, Goliath groupers help maintain balance in reef communities by feeding on crustaceans, smaller fish, and invasive species like lionfish. Despite their power, Goliath groupers are surprisingly vulnerable. For decades, they were heavily overfished because they grow slowly, mature late, and tend to gather in predictable spawning aggregations, traits that made them easy targets. By the 1990s, their population had collapsed, prompting strict protections in U.S. waters. Since then, their numbers have rebounded in some areas.
14: The 92nd Naturalist is a production of Cincinnati Public Radio and the Cincinnati Zoo to spread the good news of the natural world.
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20: Hi, this is Stephen Sherry for IEEE Spectrum's TechWise Conversations. Legend has it that the standard distance between the rails and a railroad, the gauge that is 4 feet, 8.5 inches, because that's what it was in England. And it was that distance in England because that was the gap between the ruts in the roads that the Romans built. And the ruts are that far apart because that's the width between the wheels of a Roman war chariot. It's not true, of course, because the Romans didn't even bring war chariots to England. They'd stopped fighting wars with chariots hundreds of years before they ever got to Londinium, as they called it. Still, it's an interesting idea precisely because it's believable. Standards live forever. In particular, sometimes it seems like we're going to be stuck with the keyboard forever. This weird way of putting our thoughts into visible words goes back at least 3 centuries. The first patent for one was by Henry Mill, in England, of course, in 1714, and the first working typewriter was made in Italy by Pellegrino Turi in 1808. Interestingly enough, he made it for a blind lady friend, so apparently touch typing predates Hunt and Peck. The Scholes and Glidden typewriter brought us the QWERTY arrangement of letters in 1873. Typing is still very much with us, but according to at least one of the 140,000 attendees of the giant consumer electronics show in Las Vegas last week, the keyboard itself may go the way of the typewriter and the war chariot. Sally Wiener Grata is a freelance journalist, a professional photographer, and historiographer who started writing for Spectrum last fall. Her American Hands photography project has been widely exhibited and showered with awards and grants. She joins us by phone from Philadelphia. Sally, welcome to the podcast.
21: Well, thank you, Stephen. It's a delight to be here.
20: Sally, maybe the standard width of a jetpack launcher will be 4 feet, 8.5 inches when we finally start to colonize the moon, but you saw some products at CES that led you to think the keyboard might not last for 2,000 years. What caught your eye?
21: Well, first of all, I'm delighted to say that handwriting is back in fashion. Just taking a pen or stylus in hand and actually write to interact. There's been a number of studies that have said that the way the human mind interacts with writing, with the connection of the hand and the eye to the mind, we absorb information better and we express information better using that than we do with a keyboard or tapping on a screen. I saw a technology from Visual Objects and Entrigue Stylus. They're working together. They're also working separately. But the combination, such as on the Lenovo ThinkPad tablet, provides the ability to actually write margin notes onto documents. The device will recognize your handwriting, and it will be searchable. Not just searchable after it's been turned into type, but as handwriting. Also, it has handwriting recognition for mathematical formulae and drawn geometric shapes, converting them on the fly to digital form. Really cool technology. I want this one right now.
20: So you're writing on the ThinkPad itself? How does that work?
21: You have a stylus in hand, a capacitive stylus, and you write on the screen itself.
20: Very good. And you also saw a product where you just use a stylus on paper.
21: A pen on paper.
20: So how does that work?
21: It's like the old-fashioned note-taking in school. You have a tablet with a pen or pencil, and you just take your notes. Then there's this device above the, it's called a receiver, and it is recording all your strokes through depth, and it maps a 3D relationship so that it can recognize your handwriting, and it beams it to an iPad. No Androids at present, though they're thinking about it. This is from Targus, and it's called the iNotebook. It is just a prototype, but they do say it's going to be available in the summer for about $150. And what it does is it has a memory buffer. This receiver has a memory buffer. So if you don't have your iPad with you at the time, it will record your strokes wherever you are and then beam it via Bluetooth to your iPad when you're connected again.
20: Oh, that's the one that I want, I think.
21: Well, my handwriting is so bad, both devices will have to learn how I write.
20: There is that issue. So now you also saw some pretty interesting gesture capturing technologies.
21: Yes, we do have true gesture input coming. There's a lot of negotiations that were going on behind closed doors in CES. I'm pretty sure at least Samsung, probably Sony, all the big screen guys. What it does is there's typically a device above the large screen. It's usually in front of a TV, though I'm sure we're going to have it in front of computers, screens also. And it has a camera and a depth sensor. So again, it's mapping 3D space, and what you do is typically you do a certain gesture, such as a shake of a hand. I think it depends upon the technology and how it's programmed, but something awakens the sensor to you, and then it will track your hand or body movement. For instance, Soft Kinetic had a depth camera that can take input as close as 6 inches, though Microsoft predicted that about 21 inches would be the closest. And they were showing simple operations such as changing TV channels, as well as detailed involvement with a children's video game. Another company called PrimeSense had a demo in which a model was standing in front of the screen. She was wearing a tight-fitting leotard and then choosing from the side of the screen different objects of clothing to be shown on her body on the screen.
20: The PrimeSense, they have a video on their website which is pretty cool. Besides this clothing thing, they show a couple watching TV, and I guess they're sort of scrolling through a list of movies as if on iTunes on their TV, and they're just sort of moving their hand as you would on an iPad, but they're just doing, the hand is moving in space.
21: Yes, it's something like Minority Report. Remember in the movie how he was always moving things around? We don't have the projection of the icons in the 3D space, but we're manipulating in the air the icons on the screen. It's really cruel to see. I imagine we are going to have some ballets based on this.
20: Now, you mentioned Microsoft, and I guess they're involved in this space through the Kinect.
21: Yes, exactly.
20: And Soft Kinetic basically considers themselves a kind of Kinect on steroids.
21: Yes, very, very well put. Soft Kinect is showing some very powerful demos on this. The children's game, you were able to, with the depth perception within 6 inches, you could move in and out of your space and move your creatures in and out, close and far, in the background and pull them forward and such, all that other kinds of issues, playing within what felt like 3D space as you were playing. I can imagine they were showing a children's video, probably because the complexity of the adult videos isn't yet implemented, but I think that's coming very, very soon.
20: So I'm still unclear about the 6 inches. Is it the smaller the better or the larger the better?
21: The smaller the better, in the sense that the larger the 3D space that you're moving in and out of the range of the screen, the better. When you're talking about children's video games or even adult video games, being able to reach deep into your 3D space toward the screen means a greater granularity in your control of your avatars, your creatures in the screen, so that they're in the background of the game and you want to pull them forward. And I can just see the animated gestures that people could get into when they're playing video games, where they just reach really close into the screen and pull.
20: So with the smaller distance, basically it means a finer granularity. It's reading even smaller gestures accurately.
21: I believe that's how it works.
20: You also saw a company that's using contact lenses for eye tracking.
21: Well, actually, there are two different issues here. One is there's a company that's using contact lenses for truly immersive experience, and I thought when I first saw it that it was eye tracking, but it is actually, you know how we've been seeing for decades now, the screens on glasses. They've now put them into contacts, so that supposedly, you know, I didn't volunteer for a demo on this one, and I don't think they were offering it. These contacts have the screen projected right into

0: Okay.
1: Well, I want this one because Spectrum published a science fiction short story some years ago by Werner Vinge, where he envisions pretty much just that, and with sub-vocal sort of talking to yourself, you actually do Google searches and you see the results in this little sort of contact lens heads-up display.
0: Oh, I do believe the subvocal, I'm sure, will come. There was eye tracking from Toby, and they actually have a first eye tracking game, and they use pupil center corneal reflection. They're actually reading your cornea before the session starts. They're showing it as a game, but I'm sure it will also be useful for data input and data manipulation. They use a calibration system of 2, 5, or 9-point calibration to record where your eyes are and how they move around. And then just using your eyes, looking in different places on the screen and resting on an icon and then pulling it along with your eye. This is very real. It's in a real game. I think we would have to be trained. To put this against the concept of handwriting, which is so natural to us, I think the eye tracking is going to be an artificial kind of environment that some people will take to well, and others, they just won't be able to function with it.
1: Sally, I mentioned your American Hands project at the top of the show. To paraphrase your website, it's a visual celebration of the blacksmiths, weavers, spinners, glassblowers, bookbinders, rug makers, and so on around us. You take these gorgeous photographs that focus on their hands as they work their craft. My question is, will keyboarding go the way of blacksmithing, a rare if not completely dying art practiced by professionals such as you or me?
0: I am horrified by the concept as a writer because I have learned to compose on the keyboard. My mind is already been rewired to the keyboard, but I do believe it is so. I believe that actually screen input, direct screen input, is inevitable, except for dinosaurs like us. I can imagine, I was just spending time with my nephew, who's 1 year old, and I can imagine he is not even going to understand the way a keyboard works, just the way a rotary dial on a phone, would never understand.
1: Sally, you have the eye of an anthropologist as well as a photographer, and I think that gave you a unique perspective on that giant trade show in Las Vegas. Thanks for sharing it with us today.
0: Thank you. I enjoyed it very much, Stephen.
1: We've been speaking with freelance photographer and journalist Sally Wiener-Grotta about some new ways we'll be interacting with our computers, smartphones, and tablets in the years to come. For IEEE Spectrum's TechWise Conversations, I'm Stephen Sherry.
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4: This is the Engines of Our Ingenuity, made possible by the friends of KUHF Houston.
5: Tonight, the last Christmas Eve of the second millennium, the University of Houston's College of Engineering presents this series about the machines that make our civilization run and the people whose ingenuity created them. In a lifetime of Christmases, I've never seen one quite like the Christmas of 1999. It doesn't take a rocket scientist to figure out that the tension and buildup this time around is in our heads. But that doesn't make the tension go away. The tension is not about Y2K bugs, terrorism, or the end of the world. It is instead about a kind of responsibility. For Christmas and the New Year impose a pair of nearly subliminal demands upon us. For the Eastern Church, Christmas is the first major feast of the new year. For the Western Church, it's a season that begins on December 25th and straddles the new year. Either way, Christmas and the new year bring with them their linked demands for reconciliation and renewal. And this is only the second time these demands have marked not just a new year, but a new millennium as well. It was one thing to blow it in 1846 or 1983. Somehow it seems to be 1,000 times worse to blow it in 2000. So tonight we begin a singular Christmas season, a seeming chance to get it all right, not for 1 year, but for 1,000. It'd be a scary thing if that kind of responsibility were really thrust upon us. Well, we're not apt to transform the world in the next few days. The new year will arrive, just as all the others have, but this time we'll walk away from it knowing that we're in a new time zone, whether we want to be or not.

This exercise, I'll say two phrases for you and ask you what you see when I do. First, I'll say 19th century. Second, I'll say 20th century. When I do that, I first see horses and buggies, bicycles with big front wheels, hoop skirts, cowboys and Indians. Second, I see airplanes, hospital operating rooms, chemistry laboratories, and automobiles. Each century has a radically different personality. That's why, this Christmas, you can become a totally different creature in the eyes of your yet unborn great-grandchild. When that child thinks about you, will she think about your birth date or your death date? Will she see you as a creature of the second millennium or the third? When I think of Max Planck, I think of the 20th century, even though he was born in 1858. That's because Planck was a formative agent of the century in which he died. On Christmas Eve, 1899, Planck was about to initiate the quantum revolution, the great revolution of the 20th century. Frederick Remington was born 3 years after Planck, but he represents the 19th century. His art defined the Wild West we all know. So, this Christmas Eve, we'll separate two human epochs. We'll wake up in January, not much changed, yet history will make a watershed of it nevertheless. The very tension we invest in this season will demand that it be a watershed. This is the new year none of us will forget. This is the one in which the world will change simply because we won't have it otherwise. I'm John Leanhart at the University of Houston, where we're interested in the way inventive minds work.

0: Welcome back, everybody. This is Rick Pettigrew to hand off four fascinating news stories in today's show from this past week of Archaeologica. Send us feedback on the Archaeology Channel Facebook page or post a message on our social networking site, ArchaeoSeek. Archaeologists in China have found what appears to be China's first city. A new study suggests that the Bering Land Bridge emerged from the ocean in the last ice age much later than previously estimated. Argentinian archaeologists working in the Southern Cone have found that now extinct megafauna were a very big part of human diets, so humans may have contributed significantly to their demise. And archaeologists in southernmost Turkey have figured out how two Bronze Age cities adapted to two periods of severe drought. Thanks to everyone for supporting our subscription platform, Heritage Broadcasting Service, available at heritagetac.org. We now have hundreds of titles you can binge upon on Roku, including our recent video about searching for the lost aircraft of Amelia Earhart. 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Again, that link is heritagetac.org. Our tour program, TAC Tours, will continue in February 2026 with our tour of spectacular sites from the impressive civilizations of Cambodia, including Angkor Wat. 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The link to our tour program is at archaeologychannel.org/tours. And now here's Zane Clayton with the audio news from Archaeologica. We hope you find this to be a valuable part of your day.
1: Welcome to the audio news from Archaeologica. I'm Zane Clayton in for Laura Kennedy, and these are the headlines in archaeological and historical news for the week of September 28th through October 4th, 2025. We begin this week in eastern China, where archaeologists have identified the nation's oldest known prehistoric city. Located near the lower Yangtze River, this 6,000-year-old site provides a window into early city planning, social stratification, and defense strategies. As detailed by the Greek reporter, archaeologists have excavated about 16,000 square meters of the Dushan city site, which spans approximately 2,500,000 square meters in total. Excavation teams have so far discovered evidence of the Neolithic Majiabong culture and the Songjia culture. Excavators have unearthed a moat at the site, which they say not only helped guard the city from invaders, but also shielded and preserved a collection of everyday objects that its inhabitants left behind. According to Zhou Runkin, head of the excavation team and deputy director of the Zhongshu Provincial Institute of Cultural Relics and Archaeology, the city likely had two layers of fortifications. Archaeologists also recovered red sandy ware pottery, including bowls, cooking pots, and tripods. This distinct type of pottery was trademark of the Majiabong culture. The team used radiocarbon analysis of charcoal and plant seeds from the moat and determined them to be around 6,000 years old, which has helped researchers identify the city as part of the earliest phases of Chinese civilization. Archaeologists additionally found more than 140 tombs from the Songjia era. Researchers at the site claim that the variation in the numbers of goods in each grave, from jade axes to large jars, are indicators of a social and economic hierarchy. Archaeologists believe that the site will be pivotal for future research into the progression from small agrarian communities to structured urban societies, as well as the origin of Chinese civilization. Next, we head to the Bering Strait, where an interdisciplinary group of scientists has narrowed the period of time in which humans could have migrated overland from Asia to the Americas. As reported by Live Science, the research team believes that the land bridge, which connected present-day Alaska with Siberia, would have been available for overland travel at a much later point during the most recent ice age than current estimates propose. Previous studies had calculated the global sea level to be about 420 feet lower than present levels during the last glacial maximum. These calculations led scientists to estimate that the land bridge would have been exposed initially around 70,000 years ago. Researchers now believe that this projection for the global average sea level may not be fully accurate. The team claims that the high latitude of the Bering Strait means that the land bridge would have been closer to where ice sheets were forming as the cooler climate set in. The huge weight of these sheets would have pushed the land surface down and consequently raised the effective sea level in the Bering Strait. In a 2023 study, researchers noted that sediment usually found in the Pacific Ocean had moved into the Arctic Ocean between 46,000 and 35,700 years ago, which indicates that the land bridge would have still been covered by water at the time. These revelations suggest that the land bridge was actually submerged 10,000 years later than previously thought. The research team conducted genetic analysis of ancient fossils found in both Eurasia and the Americas. After running their results through computer models of migration patterns, they found evidence of animal crossings consistent with the window proposed by the sediment study. While the land route to the Americas may not have been open until 40,000 to 35,000 years ago at the earliest, the team noted that ancient humans may have made the journey via boat, in a similar fashion as the original migration to Australia and New Guinea. The team's research came out in the journal Quaternary Science Advances. Our third story takes us to the southernmost part of the Americas, where archaeologists have found new evidence of the relationship between Ice Age humans and the megafauna that lived among them. As reported by Phys.org, a team of Argentinian archaeologists surveyed 20 sites across Uruguay, Chile, and Argentina, and found that extinct species of megafauna, such as giant sloths and giant armadillos, were an important food source for the early humans in the region more than 11,600 years ago. Archaeologists previously held that climate change was the primary cause of the extinction of these Ice Age megafauna. They thought that humans were focused on hunting smaller prey at the time, including deer as well as guacos, a member of the camel family. The research team located a significant number of remains belonging to these distinct megafauna at the sites they studied. At 15 out of the 20 locations, megafauna remains made up more than 80% of the bones the team recovered. The team also used a prey ranking model to gauge which animals would have been the best energy sources. They claim that since the megafauna provided the most advantageous ratio of energy spent to energy gained, the region's hunter-gatherers may have specifically sought them out. The team also noted that the variety in human diets increased after the megafauna were gone. These patterns suggest that the now extinct animals were not just an occasional food source for the humans, but a staple in their diets. According to the research team, humans hunting may have been a more significant factor in the extinction of megafauna than previously thought. Their study appeared in the journal Science Advances. We end our week in southern Turkey, where archaeologists are studying the effects of significant climate events on the Bronze Age kingdom of Mukish. As detailed by the Greek reporter, a team of researchers conducted analysis on significant climate shifts that occurred 4,200 and 3,200 years ago. Both of these periods saw long-running droughts and cooler conditions that impacted regions from the Indus Valley to the Mediterranean. The team examined artifacts from two ancient sites in the Amuk Valley of southernmost Turkey, close to Syria. According to archaeologists, the two cities shared a common economic system, but were affected by the changing climate in different ways. The research team used stable isotope analysis to examine cereal grains recovered from the sites. Their analyses showed evidence of water stress, which indicates the direct impact of climate instability. They also discovered a transition to more drought-resistant barley at both sites. The climate event that took place 4,200 years ago was a global drought that lasted for almost 300 years. Archaeologists say that while the two Mukish cities survived, other nearby civilizations fell into decline or total collapse. The drought that took place 3,200 years ago caused famines and supply shortages in a number of regions, including Egypt, Anatolia, and the Levant. In the Amuk Valley, the research team found that these cities responded to droughts by adapting their agricultural practices and thereby avoided societal collapse. The team's study can be found in the Journal of Archaeological Science Reports. That wraps up the news for this week. For more stories and daily news updates, visit Archaeologica on the World Wide Web at archaeologica.org, where all the news is history. 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I'm Zane Clayton, and I'll be back next week.
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1: The Public News Service Daily Newscast, July 31st, 2026. I'm Mike Clifford. A dad who gave his 14-year-old son an AR-15 assault rifle that the teenager then used to unleash a mass shooting at a Georgia high school was sentenced Thursday to 15 years in prison. NBC News notes a jury in March convicted Colin Gray on multiple charges, including second-degree murder and involuntary manslaughter, over the Christmas gift his son used in the September 4, 2024 shooting at Appalachian High School. The shooting killed two teachers and two 14-year-old students. Nine other people were injured. Meantime, as folks in Colorado and families across the U.S. struggle to pay for food, rent, and health care, efforts to raise taxes on the richest Americans are gaining momentum.
2: A new bill introduced in Congress targets the nation's 938 billionaires. Instead of taxing reported income, which often obscures their net worth, the measure would tap 5% of their total wealth, including stocks and real estate. Colorado Center on Law and Policy CEO Lydia McCoy says the nation's tax code has always been evolving.
3: As the way that people make wealth is changing, the way we tax wealth has to change. As we see greater disparities in income generation, as we see increases in the cost of basic necessities, we have to make adjustments to make it more fair for the average American.
2: Supporters say the Make Billionaires Pay Their Fair Share Act would raise enough money to pay every public school teacher at least $60,000 a year, cap child care at 7% of a family's income, and restore $1 trillion stripped from health care under the GOP's signature One Big Beautiful Bill Act. For decades, lawmakers have worked to lower taxes, particularly for higher earners, arguing that if people kept more of their own money, it would boost the economy. I'm Eric Galatis.
1: And a new study from the Action Network ranks Oregon among the top 10 states to catch one of nature's most awe-inspiring sights, meteor showers.
4: The state boasts large areas without city lights, especially in the east, as well as plenty of clear days to make for optimal viewing. Robert Lunsford with the American Meteor Society says most meteors are the size of a pea, and they're not very bright. But he adds, sometimes meteors can be the size of a tennis ball known as a fireball, which will make for a brighter display.
5: Every now and then you get one even larger, the size of a volleyball or a basketball, and those will be brighter than the full moon, and they quite often leave persistent trains in the sky that look like smoke trails that last a minute or two.
4: The yearly Perseid meteor shower is active until August 24th and will peak overnight on August 12th with up to 100 meteors per hour. The moon will also be new that night, making for a darker sky. Lunsford encourages people to get away from city lights to catch the best view. I'm Isabel Charlet.
1: This is Public News Service. As Wisconsinites prepare for the high-stakes August primary, sustainable farmers are highlighting urgent rural and agricultural issues.
6: They say federal policies have contributed to an economic downturn, but East Troy farmer Jim Studi believes state programs can help strengthen farms. He supports increased investment in conservation efforts, such as producer-led watershed groups, which he says can multiply the impact of state funding. Studi notes the state program supporting these groups incentivizes practices that benefit farms, natural resources, and the local economy.
7: This program is wildly successful, and we have a lot of groups, and the funding level has remained constant. So we have more groups chasing the same amount of money, and the result is less money to each group. So we really need to see an increase in funding.
6: Studi says farmers are under pressure to conserve farmland while maintaining productivity to meet demand. And as growers are currently facing a drought, he says it's never been more important to ensure soil can withstand the assault from severe weather. I'm Judith Ruiz Branch reporting.
1: Next to Nebraska, where students will soon return to the classroom, and doctors say a healthy start can make a difference in how they learn and perform.
8: Nebraska state law requires physical exams for children entering kindergarten and seventh grade, along with students transferring from another state. Dr. Rachel Johnson, a pediatrician with the University of Nebraska Medical Center, reminds parents that medical checkups can address other concerns, too.
9: Any learning concerns that a family might have for a kiddo, I think sometimes people forget that we as pediatricians and family doctors can often help families navigate some of those challenges, because I think at the end of the day, we want kids to succeed in school.
8: Johnson says doctors can also help families identify nutrition, sleep, or developmental concerns that could make it harder for a child to thrive in school. Crystal Blair reporting.
1: Finally, families across South Carolina can still make the most of summer camping trips, fishing days, and backyard evenings, but public health officials say they should take a few simple steps before heading outside.
10: Experts warn that bites from ticks in South Carolina can carry Lyme disease, Rocky Mountain spotted fever, or other serious infections. Dr. Amy Shai, a public health physician at the South Carolina Department of Public Health, says ticks are a major concern because the state's warm winters can keep them alive all year.
11: Ticks and tick-borne diseases in South Carolina, it's actually year-round. I mean, that's due to our mild winters, as well as we have different types of ticks and they have overlapping life cycles. So we see the most tick activity April through September.
10: CA says mosquito bites are also dangerous and can cause a variety of serious illnesses. I'm Mark Richardson.
1: This is Mike Clifford, and thank you for wrapping up your week with Public News Service. 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
12: From the Encyclopedia of Life, this is One Species at a Time. I'm Ari Daniel Shapiro. That's the sound of an icebreaker slicing through the ice off the northern edge of Alaska near the town of Barrow. It comes to us from Karen Romano Young, a children's book author and illustrator and a science writer. On a trip she made there in June, she recorded stories of the Inupiat Eskimos that live in Barrow and their relationship with the bowhead whale.
13: If you could come to Barrow, if you could see what a hard life it is, how little opportunity there is to get food, you could see how the people live, how generously, and how very central the whale is to that.
12: The bowhead whale, or Balaena mysticetus, is massive, a mouth the length of a minivan, blubber that's up to 2 feet thick.
13: And they have this very big, strong skull to break up through the ice from underneath it.
12: The Inupiat community of Barrow, its existence, really its whole rhythm, is tied to the bowhead whale. Take the springtime, when the ice can extend for up to 10 miles from the shore.
13: You've got 6 to 7 men in a small sealskin boat about the size of a canoe.
12: Wait, so they're on the ice with the
13: boat angled down toward the water, so that as soon as someone sees signs of a whale, they slide right down the ice into the water. Then they paddle and they fire this little, they call it a bomb, into the whale. And the aim is to kill it immediately.
12: And how does a small little canoe bring a whale back on shore?
13: Well, they attach the lines to it, and then it's dragged back in through block and tackle. And then everyone pulls. It can take a couple of days to bring the whale out of the water. Yeah, it takes a couple months for them to really butcher everything thoroughly and getting it ready to give away to the community.
12: This giving away of whale meat happens during Nalukatap, which translates to the Festival of the Whale. There's food and dancing, and they even toss the whaling captain, his wife, and others right up into the air using a sealskin blanket like a trampoline. Which is what you're hearing right now. It was recorded by the BBC. Listening to Karen, it really struck me how the Inupiat hunters, who risk their lives in the hunt, will share the whale like this. That whale can feed all of Barrow for up to a year and a half. During her visit, Karen spoke with Roy Amawak, who hunts bowhead whales.
14: So you all don't sell food to each other?
15: We don't sell food whatsoever. It's just not a right thing. You know, it's our nature to give. It's called sharing. Mm-hmm. So in return, when you give something, you're not expected to receive anything back other than respect. You know, a captain himself, when they catch a whale, they don't own the whale. They're just in charge of distributing the whale, of feeding the community.
12: The Inupiat don't just share whale meat with each other. They're also sharing information about the bowheads with scientists, like how many whales there are and what their behavior's like. As for the hunt, the Inupiat are eager to explain what it's all about to people not from Barrow so they can make up their own minds about whale hunting.
13: I really changed my thinking on this, Ari. I just thought when I went in that this is wrong. We should not be hunting for whales. But after talking to people there and hearing how

0: it's not just their tradition, it's their way of life. Everyone there depends on whales. They do it very respectfully in the way that's going to cause the least harm. For the Inupiat to be taking 40 whales a year is completely sustainable in a population of 13,000.
1: And they provide sustenance for the body and soul.
2: For the body and soul, Amoak says. Sometimes the Inupiat hunters have intimate encounters with these whales. Karen spoke with Amoak's son, Benny Hobson, who remembers a story from his great uncle.
3: My grandpa's brother, he's seen a bowhead right in front of their ice camp. They were gonna try to get it, but then they noticed something funny about it, like it kept tipping over, and then they noticed the baby whale come out.
0: And they saw a baby whale be born. It certainly seems appropriate that the animal that you know the most about and that you care the most about is the one that is central to your life in every way, physically and spiritually.
2: At EOL.org, we've got some of Karen Romano Young's photos and artwork of her time spent in Barrow. And if you've gone somewhere and collected sounds from an interesting species, just like Karen did, we hope you'll let us know. Drop us a line at EOL.org. Our series, One Species at a Time, is produced by Atlantic Public Media in Woods Hole, Massachusetts. 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
5: This is the History in 5 Minutes podcast, the number one podcast for learning about anything in history in no time at all. I'm your host, Michael Rank. Today's topic is indulgences, your get-out-of-hell-free card. So all of us have some kind of indulgence. For some of you, maybe it's fixing a car. For others, after a hard day of work, you want to come home, eat a gallon of mint chip ice cream, and play with your cats. While Miss Precious Perfect and Mr. Whiskers might have something to do with indulgence, we're going to talk about a far more important one today. This type of indulgence caused the Protestant Reformation. It's used by a lot of critics as an example of medieval religious corruption, and it was something that was a major financial tool of raising up troops and equipment for various crusades in the Middle East. This is the indulgence that we'll be talking about today. So, what is an indulgence? According to the official definition, it's the remission of the temporal punishment due to sin that has been forgiven and is exercise of church's authority to bind and loose. In normal terminology, it means that a mortal punishment of sin comes from any sin that somebody would do, and that can only be removed by confession. But there's still a lasting effect of sin that has to be dealt with, which in Catholic theology would come by purgatory. Analogy to this is, let's say you hit a baseball and you break a neighbor's window. You can go to the neighbor and apologize and they'll accept your apology, but you might still have to pay for the window. That paying for the window is the temporal sin, the effects that still linger that have to be cleared up. According to Catholic theology, the church could offer people a way to clear that temporal sin through indulgences. The idea coming from parts of Scripture where Jesus says, whatever will be bound on earth will be bound in heaven, and whatever shall be loosed on earth shall be loosed in heaven. The idea that the Catholic Church could have a part to play in people's sins being removed. Indulgences became really important in 1095 AD, when Pope Urban, who wished to launch a crusade in the Middle East to take back the holy city of Jerusalem, because it was very important for religious pilgrimage, and actually pilgrimages were a way to gain an indulgence, he declared that anyone who joined this crusade would receive a full plenary indulgence. Over the centuries, the process started to expand. Boniface VIII added the Jubilee indulgence to pilgrims who came to Rome. So once every 100 years, those who came to Rome would receive a full indulgence. This was expanded in the mid-1400s by Pope Paul, who said that the Jubilee indulgence didn't necessarily have to be performed in Rome, but it could be done by one's bishop. So indulgences became decentralized. A lot of military efforts were attached to indulgences, particularly when the threat of the Ottoman Turks became really apparent. In 1463, Pius II made a full indulgence available to anybody who would assist in rebuilding land walls in Hungary to fortify the Danube against the threat of a Turkish invasion. Indulgences also became very necessary in attempts in the mid-1400s to fund a new crusade against the Ottoman Turks. The cost of these new indulgences were about a week's worth of salary. And something interesting about these is a lot of times indulgences are thought of as a throwback to the medieval era, but as the Reformation and the Renaissance and other things happened, people abandoned it as old-fashioned religious superstition. But things are always a lot more complicated than that, because indulgences could be very much a part of the intellectual reform that was going on in this period. There were people who would use humanist logic to argue for indulgences. They would say that it was an honorable thing, like the honor displayed by the Trojans in the Trojan War, and use these ancient Greek and Homeric themes to justify this modern practice. And before Martin Luther used the printing press to promulgate his anti-Catholic tracts, printing presses were also used to print off indulgences in mass numbers, so they're very much a modern thing. The abuse of these things probably hit their lowest point right before the Reformation started, and were a direct cause to it. In 1517, Martin Luther opposed Pope Leo X's offering of an indulgence, basically to earn money in order to pay for the Basilica of Rome. John Tetzel was most notorious for this. He aggressively marketed these indulgences and came up with this famous phrase that said, "Every time a coin in the coffer rings, a soul from purgatory springs." The idea that if you have family members that probably led a pretty sinful life, you could spring them from purgatory with enough money. He even made flowcharts showing how much each sin costs for an indulgence. So if you confess sin for theft, it was this much money. For rape, it was this much money. For whatever. A pretty interesting computer algorithm flowchart could probably be made of this if we can find it. It became pretty obvious that indulgences had been far abused beyond whatever their original intention were. So a new Pope Pius canceled all financial attachment to indulgences in 1517. Indulgences have not disappeared. Although you don't pay for them in the same way, they still exist. And as a means of someone being able to reduce their time in purgatory or do that for another person, in the Catholic Catechism, there are a number of acts that can still do this. Some of these include adoration of the sacrament for half an hour, visit one of the patriarchal basilicas in Rome, or receive a papal blessing, which could be parted from Rome into the world, and you don't even have to go to Rome. You could get this by radio or television. Much like the centennial jubilee that was announced in 1300, this still continues, and there was a centennial jubilee indulgence given in 2000 that was extended beyond the normal 8 days and stretch out into 20. So are indulgences just a thing that are part of the past, and now that we don't live in church-based power structures and theocracies anymore, we don't have them? Well, I would say that although there's not the same type of scheme of paying for remission of sins, I think in secular contexts, you can still see this around the world. For example, today in China, it's possible to pay someone else to serve your prison sentence for you. And as some have pointed out, if you ever get on an airplane, you might see a touchscreen that offers you the chance to pay a small amount of money for the carbon offset of your flight. You know that you're going to step into that tin can about to pollute a whole lot and release carbon into the atmosphere, but if you can prevent someone in the third world from cutting down a tree, then you have been absolved of your sins. For more history like this, that's offbeat, obscure, but most of all, not boring, come check out my website at www.michaelrank.net. There, you can find podcasts and blog posts like this. I'll even throw in a free history ebook that you can grab right now at michaelrank.net/freebook. Have a good day.

0: Today is August 20th on Tidbits in Time, an interesting day. Stay with me to hear about the power of a rock-solid slogan. You'll hear all about a space probe, we'll talk about a first in radio, and it's the birthday of a doctor, congressman, and once presidential candidate. All that plus, brace yourself for the chill, we're going to swim the English Channel. Tidbits in Time is coming up right after this pause, so stay right there. It was on August 20th, 1875, that the Prudential Insurance Company adopted the Rock of Gibraltar as its logo. This brand new, fledgling insurance company with no history or customers or credibility started using slogans like "Own a piece of the rock" and "The strength of Gibraltar," which were just made-up words and symbols to make the company seem trustworthy. That's marketing, positioning yourself in the mind of the customer, and the strategy worked fine and the company is still in business today. On August 20th, 1977, Voyager 2 was launched. It's a mystery why Voyager 2 was launched before Voyager 1. At any rate, the Voyager program used surplus Apollo hardware to do a close flyby of planets and then probe far beyond our solar system. On board is a golden phonograph record containing 116 images, a variety of sounds unique to Earth, and greetings in 55 languages, something like a message in a bottle in case some being in space ever retrieves the probe. August 20th, 1920, 99 years ago today, the very first commercial radio station went on the air. Located in Detroit, Michigan, and first heard by the call sign 8MK, the station survives and is heard today as WWJ at 950 on the AM dial with 50,000 watts of high fidelity power. If only they would have waited just a few more days before beginning operations, they could have celebrated Lee DeForest's birthday during their first broadcast. On August 20th, 1935, Ronald Ernest Paul was born in Pittsburgh, Pennsylvania. A great sprinter, in high school he won the state championship in the 220-yard dash. After Duke Medical School, he was an Air Force flight surgeon and later in private medical practice in Texas. He decided to run for Congress in 1974, disgusted at President Nixon's closing of the gold window. He's been the leading advocate for honest money, including a recent run for the Republican nomination for president. It was on August 20th, 2007, that Lynn Smith, a U.S. Naval Academy graduate living in Austin, Texas, stepped into the water on Shakespeare Beach at Dover, England, and 21 miles and 9 hours 50 minutes later, climbed out of the water at Cap Grenet, France. She toughed it out in water that ranged between 63 and 64 degrees, urged on by her friends with the slogan of "Swim Strong, Smith." She chronicled her training fascinatingly on her website online. For your very own email print version of Tidbits in Time, showing up every day for free in your inbox, just send a request to adrian@tidbitsintime.com. That's A-D-R-I-A-N at tidbitsintime.com. For Tidbits in Time, this has been Gene Vann.
1: Hi, I'm Matt Robinson, the MSL Lead Robotic Arm Systems Engineer, and this is your Curiosity Update. I'm standing here in the MSL test bed, and behind me is the MSL test rover. This test rover is a near copy of Curiosity. End-to-end accuracy is how well we can, using our vision system, select a target and then position the arm at the target that we selected. We use our cameras mounted to the body of the vehicle and also cameras mounted to the mast to take pictures of our workspace. Our images come down and we process them. Using those pictures, we can build a 3D terrain model of the surface. Once we have that 3D terrain model, we can pick out a target. Today, you notice we have a number of rocks here with little targets on. We'll select one of those targets. And then we sequence the robotic arm commands to position the arm at the target. Once we're satisfied, we send the sequence to Curiosity. During the months from launch to landing, we could perform a number of tests which will better prepare us for using Curiosity on the surface of Mars. I'm Matt Robinson, and this has been your Cruising with Curiosity.
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3: Hi, this is Stephen Cherry for IEEE Spectrum's TechWise Conversations. Sometimes the world just gets a hold of an idea and won't let it go. There are no alien carcasses in Area 51. Reading in the dark doesn't ruin your eyes. Al Gore never claimed to have invented the internet. And Carrier IQ isn't capturing your every smartphone move. The idea that it is, though, is pervasive. It started back in October when a Connecticut sysadmin named Trevor Eckert published an analysis of the software. The story came and went. Then Eckert posted a YouTube video in mid-November and all hell broke loose, despite denials by Carrier IQ and several phone companies that the software was doing anything other than compiling and sending diagnostic information. A lawsuit against phone manufacturers, including Apple and Samsung, was filed in a federal court. The Federal Trade Commission began a formal investigation. And the stories that Carrier IQ is capturing everything you do on your phone just keep coming. For example, here's Wayne Rasch, normally a terrific journalist, in an eWeek article in which he praises RIM, the maker of the BlackBerry, as a rare phone manufacturer that makes Carrier IQ easy to delete. Last week, Wayne wrote, "Allowing a piece of software to exist on its devices that has the capability, whether it's used or not, to record keystrokes, text messages, and email, compromises the security of BlackBerry devices in a way RIM has never tolerated." This was a full month after Carrier IQ itself stated point blank in a press release, "Our software does not record, store, or transmit the contents of SMS messages, email, photographs, audio, or video." It was also several days after security researcher Dan Rosenberg wrote up a detailed analysis that he did. In it, he spelled out everything the software can possibly collect and concluded, "Carrier IQ cannot record SMS text bodies, web page contents, or email content, even if carriers and handset manufacturers wished to abuse it to do so. There is simply no metric that contains this information." My guest today is Dan Rosenberg. He leads the vulnerability research practice at VSR, a Boston provider of security consulting services to banks, retailers, and software makers. He specializes in kernel security and mobile device exploits. He's working off-site today and joins us by phone from a secure location in southern New Hampshire. Dan, welcome to the podcast.
4: Hi, thanks for having me, Stephen.
3: Dan, it all gets pretty complicated pretty quickly. There's the operating system, there's the phone itself and its software, which I gather is throwing off some performance information. Then there's the carriers. They have some of their own software on the phone. And then there's Carrier IQ, which I guess customizes what it does for each carrier and maybe for each phone. Tell us how it all works.
4: Sure. So Carrier IQ is a Silicon Valley software company, and their customers are not users of the phones. Their customers are the cellular carriers, and in some cases, I think, the handset manufacturers. So what they do is they provide a piece of software that the OEMs or handset manufacturers like HTC and Samsung then install on the phone. In turn, the handset manufacturers also integrate into the Android operating system points of data collection, places where they would like data to be sent to the Carrier IQ application that they have installed. This sort of dictates what kind of information can be collected by the Carrier IQ software, which ultimately is just responsible for receiving information that's sent to it by the operating system and then ultimately uploading that to the carrier. The other sort of layer to this is that the carriers are the ones who dictate a profile, which is pushed to the device and is sort of a configuration file that indicates which pieces of information they're actually interested in recording and collecting. Carrier IQ designs the software, the handset manufacturers integrate it into the phone and actually write the code that's responsible for submitting what are called metrics, which are these pieces of data that they're interested in collecting, and then the carriers have the final say in what subset of that data they're actually interested in recording and keeping.
3: So what information are they interested in recording?
4: Based on what I've seen, the biggest chunk of value that Carrier IQ is providing is a really high degree of granularity in seeing things like radio and telephony events. So most of the metrics that they're collecting have to do with, you know, service outages and dropped calls and things like that, where having an agent running on the phone is really helpful to them, because if they drop a call, they obviously don't have communication with the phone at that point in time, and it's very difficult to gather information about what may have caused that disruption in service.
3: Dan, Carrier IQ said in its press release, "We understand whether an SMS was sent accurately but do not record or transmit the contents of the SMS. We know which applications are draining your battery but do not capture the screen." So in your testing, you found that not only does Carrier IQ not record or transmit the contents of an SMS, for example, but it cannot. Tell us about the testing you did and what you found.
4: Sure. As I just mentioned, there are sort of two pieces in terms of the software that's living on these phones. There's the portions of the operating system that have been modified by the handset manufacturers to actually submit data to the Carrier IQ application. They call that the porting layer in sort of Carrier IQ speak. And then there's the actual Carrier IQ agent, which is the software that was actually written by the company Carrier IQ, and that's what sort of receives this data that's sent to it by the operating system. So in order to analyze what kind of data was being collected, I took essentially the entire Android system framework off of several Android phones that were running Carrier IQ and reverse engineered them. I decompiled the code to understand exactly what metrics were being submitted to the Carrier IQ application. And in doing so, I basically created a comprehensive list on the devices that I tested of exactly what metrics are being submitted to the application.
3: And so basically you found that, as I mentioned in the intro, that there just aren't any metrics for the things that people are worried the phone company is capturing and recording and so forth.
4: Right, exactly. I mean, some of the things that have been claimed, like email bodies and SMS bodies and web page contents, that information is just not supported by Carrier IQ at all. The application has no mechanism by which it can, like, sort of package and hang on to that information. It's clearly not a supported feature.
3: In your analysis, it looked like there was like some screen captures of this sort of thing. And these metrics are really just sort of like one-line records of events that happened, right? The call was dropped, for example, and this was, I don't know, the power level or you know, things like that?
4: Yeah, exactly. I mean, it's in their interest to keep the amount of data they're collecting as small and relevant as possible, because ultimately all this gets uploaded back to the carriers, and you know, that's bandwidth that they pay for. It's not bandwidth that you pay for.
3: And I gather, I mean, this is the sort of information that somebody is only interested in the aggregate, that so many phones in this area, for example, are using this cell tower where, you know, had dropped calls over the space of this two-hour period or something like that.
4: I'd say so, yeah.
3: That sounds like an extremely time-consuming amount of analysis and then testing that you did. How long did it take you?
4: Well, I had actually been studying the Carrier IQ application prior to Trevor's blog post and video. Despite the, you know, recent media uproar where Carrier IQ is suddenly something that everyone knows about, the Android community has known about Carrier IQ for some time now, and it's been on devices for, you know, at least a year or two, probably more than that. So I undertook an analysis on my own initiative just because I was interested in seeing, you know, what data this thing was collecting, what was it doing, how did it work. So when this huge media frenzy came about, I really felt that some facts needed to be brought to light.
3: Dan, just to step back from the technology for a moment, the story seems to have legs that no amount of debunking, including this podcast, will ever overcome. Do you think that the idea of the phone company as Big Brother spying on us is just one of those ideas that's too deeply embedded in our culture or something?
4: Well, I want to be careful in answering that question, because I don't think that the sort of image of the cell carrier as Big Brother who's spying on you and really wants to know absolutely everything about you is entirely founded. But I do think it is important to advocate for consumer privacy and increased visibility into what kinds of data is being collected from users. So I think that's ultimately something positive that did come out of this, despite the, you know, possibly irreparable damage that has been done to the reputation of Carrier IQ, the company.
3: Yeah, so, I mean, you said that the Android community was aware of and interested in Carrier IQ for some time, and I guess that's because basically people want to know exactly what the companies are collecting and what software is on the phone and what exactly it's doing.
4: Exactly. And I think a lot of this would have been prevented if carriers had provided explicit mention that this software is running on your phone, this is what it collects, this is what we keep, here are our data retention policies, and if you don't agree to the collection of this data, you can opt out of it.
3: I wonder if also if maybe this is part of what you're saying as well, the Big Brother spying on us ideas, it's not true, at least in this case, but it is a little bit close to things that aren't exactly false. So, like, Al Gore never said that he invented the internet, but maybe he did try to take more credit for the internet than he deserved, and maybe not just the internet. And the carriers, you know, are not spying on us with Carrier IQ, but they did help the NSA in spying on us, its customers.
4: Sure. I mean, it's definitely, like I said, something that people need to be aware of, and I think there does need to be much better transparency into how all of this works, what they're doing with your data.
3: Do you think that's as true on Android as the iPhone? I mean, this seems to be a sort of inherent bit of transparency for Android that doesn't exist with the Apple products.
4: I think that's true to some extent, Android being an open operating system, but it's also important to keep in mind that software like Carrier IQ is entirely aftermarket software, so they take the open source Android operating system, and by the time you actually get it on a phone, it has a huge amount of additional software that's been put on there at the request of the carriers by the handset manufacturers. So in many ways, it's not very different from a more closed platform in that you don't really know everything that's running on your phone unless you really dig in and have the technical ability to reverse engineer the software and see what it's doing.
3: Well, Dan, even though this idea will probably never go away, there's a healthy minority of people who really do want the true story, and we flatter ourselves at Spectrum that the healthy majority is, in fact, a majority when it comes to our readers and listeners. So thanks for figuring out the true story about Carrier IQ and for spending this time with us today.
4: No problem. Thanks for having me.
3: We've been speaking with Dan Rosenberg of the Boston security consultancy VSR about the ways in which cellular carriers can't monitor their customers' phone activities with Carrier IQ. For IEEE Spectrum's TechWise Conversations, I'm Stephen Cherry.
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8: This is the World Industrial News for Thursday, August 20th. 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The Northwest Power and Conservation Council, or NWPCC, recommended the power industry add more than 11 gigawatts of power generation to the U.S. Northwest region by 2032, along with a substantial boost to storage capacity. While data centers are expected to drive activity in the near term, overall electricity consumption in the area could double over the next 20 years, according to the NWPC. Industrial Info Resources is tracking more than $67 billion worth of active and proposed power generation projects in the region covered by the NWPC, which comprises Idaho, Oregon, Washington State, and parts of western Montana. The relationship between weather and renewable generation is straightforward in principle. Solar panels need sunlight, wind turbines require sufficient wind, and hydropower depends on water. However, with climate patterns evolving, the operating environment powering these technologies will become more problematic. Recent research from the World Meteorological Organization and International Renewable Energy Agency found climate variability already is producing measurable regional changes in solar, wind, and hydropower potential while simultaneously affecting electricity demand. As the United States leans on the Americas for supplies of heavier crude oil slates, a U.S. official said that about half of the exports from Venezuela are moving to U.S. refiners. A handful of U.S. delegates descended on Texas this week to showcase U.S. President Donald Trump's pro-fossil fuels strategies. Speaking from Houston on Tuesday, U.S. Energy Undersecretary Kyle Hostvedt said that U.S. refiners are taking on about half of Venezuela's crude oil exports. For details on these and other breaking news, read the full stories at industrialinfo.com. I'm Christine Ramos, reporting for Industrial Info News.

0: to remove stains but not dyes.
1: So to get to the gritty-nitty, how do washing powders work?
2: My name is Wumi Edemosi and I work as a scientist looking into improving our laundry detergents at Persil. Okay, to answer the first part, one of the main and important ingredients used is surfactants. And the surfactant molecule is kind of like clever in the way that on one side it has a hydrophobic, that's water-hating molecule chain, and on the other side it has a hydrophilic, water-loving component. The hydrophobic chain finds itself sticking to the stains on your clothes, and the hydrophilic head has a strong attraction to water, and they're able to surround the dirt and roll it up into a small globular-type ball. And the end result is that they're able to lift the stain from your cloth into the wash water. We also, to help in the cleaning, some of our detergents contain enzymes, which are naturally derived molecules. Generally, we use different enzymes, such as proteases, which break down proteins, and amylase, which breaks down starch. And then finally, another major ingredient that we use, like most other detergent manufacturers, is bleach. The bleach turns the stain into more soluble, colourless particles that can be easily removed and carried away into the wash water. So in actual fact, it can remove bleachable dye stains. So to kind of answer the other part of the question, laundry detergents can remove certain dyes as well as stains.
1: Most dyes are composed of molecules that these ingredients can't target. Surfactants can't globularise the dyes, nor can enzymes gobble them up, unless they're vegetable-based. But bleach can affect dyes, and this is why washing powders designed for coloured clothes don't contain any bleach. Now, you may have seen adverts to wash your clothes at 30 and save energy, but how much energy could a new car save?
3: Hi, this is Steve from Crowborough. My question is, with the budget introducing the £2,000 subsidy to scrap old cars, I'm trying to figure out how much energy and carbon goes into the manufacture of a new car. Considering the increase in efficiency of the new car, how many miles would I have to drive to achieve an overall carbon saving?
1: So can you help us to solve our next question of the week? 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It's chris@thenakedscientist.com, or write the answer into the question of the week section in our forum, which you can find at thenakedscientist.com/forum.
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10: I'm Dustin Roy.
11: And I'm Rhett Elaine.
10: Dr. Elaine, this week we're talking about superconductive material stuff, and one of the big problems of it, in order to get anything really superconductive, which means no resistance to electricity passes through it freely, the obstacle has been that you have to get it crazy cold. But everybody's looking for that magic material where you don't have to get it that cold, but it's still superconductive. Are we close to that?
11: Probably not. But let me just say this.
10: That's disappointing.
11: If you could do that, if you could have room temperature superconductors,
10: yes,
11: which is like, would be super cool, but room temperature, you could make hoverboards.
10: What?
11: Yeah, we have hoverboards right now that work on a metal surface, and it's got a superconductor in the board, but you have to keep it cold.
10: Right.
11: So if you could have room temperature superconductors, then you just need like a metal surface, and you could hoverboard all over the place.
10: Oh, sweet.
11: Wouldn't that be cool?
10: That would be cool.
11: Okay. But that doesn't happen so far. So what I want to talk about is a recent news story about some people that claim to have found a room temperature superconductor.
10: Claim.
11: Keyword. Mm-hmm. And they said they took, I think it was gold particles and silver particles, and smashed them together in a certain way, and it made a room temperature superconductor. And so the problem is that some people said, this is cool. It would be very great if they did it. But the data is kind of questionable. And so people are like, maybe they're trying to just, you know, scam people. Maybe it's true, but maybe it's not quite legitimate.
10: If it's a good scientific experiment, that means it's repeatable.
11: Right. You have to be able to repeat it.
10: Right.
11: So

0: At this point, no one's been able to repeat it. People are looking at the data. This is part of the scientific process. You make some claim, and you share your data, and people explore your data. Right. And they kind of really comb over it and try to, you know, find holes in it. And that's what makes science so great. It's not just one person says this happened and therefore let's do it. Mm-hmm. It has to be repeatable. It has to be verified. And at this point, no one's repeated or verified. It's a lot like cold fusion. We talked about cold fusion before and how people couldn't really reproduce the same results that other people had.
1: And it just kind of ended up not being true.
0: Yeah. So, but this brings us to a really important point about the nature of science. And that's what we'll talk about on the next SimScience
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3: Brian turned to glance at the pilot, who suddenly had both hands on his stomach and was grimacing in pain. I don't know, kid. The pilot's words were a hiss, barely audible. Bad aches here. Bad aches. He stopped as a fresh spasm of pain hit him. The pilot was having a heart attack. Brian saw the pilot slam into the seat one more time. One more awful time, he slammed back into the seat, and his right leg jerked, pulling the plane to the side. Brian was sitting in a bush plane roaring 7,000 feet above the northern wilderness with a pilot who had suffered a massive heart attack and who was either dead or in something close to a coma. He was alone. In the roaring plane, he was alone. The plane, committed now to crashing, fell like a stone, and Brian eased back and braced himself for the crash. 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
5: This week, an element not found in nature, but that's created atom by atom, and named after a well-respected scientist. Here's Nick Kaltzoyanis.
6: A flick through older chemistry textbooks, and even a quick look in some university chemistry lecture theatres, reveals a periodic table with only three rows of transition elements. These periodic tables typically stop at element 103, lawrencium, which is the final element in the actinide or 5F series. Toward the end of the 20th century, however, the extension of the periodic table beyond lawrencium, which had been well underway since the 1970s, was increasingly well recognized in the chemical community, and modern periodic tables feature a new row of elements situated in their rightful place at the foot of the transition metals. These transactinide, or 6D, elements begin with element 104, rutherfordium, which lives in group 4 under hafnium, and extend to element 112, very recently named copernicum, situated below mercury. Meitnerium, the topic of this podcast, with the symbol MT and atomic number 109, sits in the middle of this band in group 9, underneath cobalt, rhodium, and iridium. Meitnerium and the other transactinide elements do not exist in nature. They are all man-made and have been synthesized in only fantastically small quantities by combining the atoms of two lighter elements. They are all highly radioactive, with very short half-lives, severely limiting the practical chemistry that can be performed on them. Indeed, entirely new experimental techniques, collectively known as atom-at-a-time methods, have been developed to study these elements. In these experiments, we are not working with moles of atoms, or even recognizable fractions of moles, but literally with single atoms. Meitnerium was named after the Austrian physicist Lise Meitner, born in Vienna in 1878. She managed, in very difficult circumstances, to graduate in physics with the equivalent of a PhD, and in 1907 moved to the Kaiser Wilhelm Institute in Berlin, to begin researching in the new field of radiochemistry. It was there that she met chemist Otto Hahn, with whom she had a long and productive scientific collaboration. In the 1930s, they worked together on irradiating uranium with neutrons, but before they were able to complete their studies, the rise of Nazism forced Meitner, a Jew, to flee Germany in 1938. She moved to Stockholm and continued to communicate with Hahn frequently by letter. They were puzzled by the observation that barium was produced upon irradiation of uranium with neutrons, and it was not until Christmas of 1938 that Meitner, whilst walking with a nephew, Otto Frisch, realised what was happening. The neutrons were causing the uranium nuclei to split, generating barium, an element with atoms a little over half the size of those of uranium. Meitner and Frisch predicted that krypton must be the other product of this fission reaction, and soon afterwards Frisch, upon returning to Copenhagen, verified this prediction. Meitner spent the Second World War in Sweden. It was an unhappy time for her, as there was little local interest in nuclear physics, and she clashed with her host, the Nobel Prize winner Manna Siegbahn. She was horrified to learn of the atomic bomb attacks on Hiroshima and Nagasaki, the terrifying culmination of her discovery of nuclear fission. Shortly afterwards, she received a different type of shock when she heard that the 1944 Nobel Prize for Chemistry had been awarded solely to her long-term collaborator, Hahn. There is little doubt that her disagreements with host Siegbahn, together with her sex and religion, counted against her in the eyes of the committee. Although Hahn privately acknowledged her contribution by giving her half of the Nobel Prize money, he refused to do so publicly, a further source of pain to her. Recognition did eventually come to Meitner, including the 1946 U.S. Woman of the Year Award and the prestigious Enrico Fermi Award from the U.S. Atomic Energy Commission in 1966. She died in 1968 and is buried in Hampshire, for she spent her final years in England to be near her nephew Frisch in Cambridge. In 1997, her scientific contributions were immortalized with the official adoption of the name Meitnerium for element 109. Meitnerium was first discovered in 1982 in Darmstadt, in what was then West Germany. A single atom was made by bombarding a target of bismuth with accelerated nuclear iron to make the isotope meitnerium-266, which has 157 neutrons in its nucleus, together with the 109 protons which define the element. No chemical experiments have ever been performed on meitnerium, because a sufficiently stable isotope has yet to be made. Meitnerium-266 has a half-life of just 1.7 milliseconds, and even the most stable known isotope, meitnerium-276, has a half-life of less than 1 second. Theoretical predictions tell us that meitnerium-271, which could be produced by reaction of uranium with chlorine, or berkelium with magnesium, may well have a sufficiently long half-life so as to allow atom-at-a-time chemistry to be performed. But meitnerium-271 has yet to be made. There is little doubt, however, that given the skill and ingenuity of the atom-at-a-time scientists, meitnerium will gain a chemistry, and that these achievements will be a fitting tribute to the remarkable woman whose name the element bears.
5: And a much-deserved tribute indeed. That was University College London's Nick Kaltzoyanis with the unstable chemistry of meitnerium. Now, in contrast, next week, we have an element with some very long-lived isotopes.
1: Samarium has several isotopes, four of which are stable and several of which are unstable. The half-lives of many of these are very short, on the order of a few seconds, but three, samarium-147, samarium-148, and samarium-149, have extremely long half-lives. Samarium-147 has a staggeringly long half-life, 1.06 times 10 to the 11 years, or, in real money, 106 billion years. Even by geological standards, this gigantic figure is incomprehensible, especially if we remember that the universe itself is only a little under 14 billion years old.
5: And join science writer Richard Caulfield to find out the uses of the long-lived isotopes of samarium, as well as its shorter-term ones, in next week's Chemistry in Its Element. Until then, I'm Meera Senthi Lingam from thenakedscientist.com, and thank you for listening.
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8: Can getting your hands dirty actually make you feel better? This is Sandra Tsing Lo with the lowdown on science. We often think of dirt as something to avoid, but could the soil beneath our feet hold microbes that benefit our health? Researchers from the University of Colorado Boulder studied a common soil bacterium, Mycobacterium vaccae. In the lab, they exposed immune cells to inflammatory stress, then introduced the bacterium. They observed how the cells responded. Results: immune cells which were exposed to the bacterium had a more balanced immune response. In other words, microbes in soil may help our bodies better handle stress. Huh, maybe a little dirt isn't so bad after all.
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10: Welcome to the Science Update Podcast. I'm Bob Hirshon, and this is the podcast for November 17th, 2006. This week, we learn about how DNA is helping scholars learn more about the Dead Sea Scrolls, and how a storm at the North Pole affected an iceberg at the South Pole. But first, Chelsea Wald has this report on a touchy-feely new robot.
5: In the future, autonomous robots could use artificial whiskers to help them sense their surroundings. In fact, engineers Mitra Hartman and Joseph Solomon of Northwestern University have built a prototype of robotic whiskers that may work a lot like those on rats. Hartman says the key is to measure how much the whiskers bend as they sweep across an object.
11: And suppose an object is close, and the whisker rotates into it, and suppose it rotates into that object fast. Well, then the whisker is going to bend a lot very quickly. If the object is far away and it's rotating at the same speed, it's not going to bend as much.
5: Using this system, her team was able to recreate a 3D image of a face. Aside from helping autonomous robots navigate, the whiskers could check parts on an assembly line, feel for obstructions in pipelines, or generate 3D models. The team is also using the robotic whiskers to better understand the brains of rats.
10: Thanks, Chelsea. Well, they don't have whiskers, but scientists are also fascinated with the brains of bees. Researchers at the University of Illinois at Urbana-Champaign may have discovered how social cues can trigger changes in the bees' genes that then cause physical changes in their brains. The change causes young honeybees to end their work as nurse bees caring for the young and become food foragers. The researchers suspect that social factors may trigger changes in human genes and brains using similar mechanisms. Studying bee brains could help them figure out how. In other news, University of California at Santa Barbara researchers report that tiny housekeeper crabs may be critical to the survival of coral reefs. The little crabs find protection in the corals and earn their keep by sweeping sediment from the coral surface that would otherwise choke the corals. Next, the very thought of a genetic disorder conjures up images of all kinds of physical and mental disabilities. But sometimes genetic glitches can result in uncanny talents as well. Justin Warner has this report.
12: People with a rare genetic disorder called Williams syndrome generally have low IQs, weak writing, math, and spatial skills, and a variety of health problems. Yet they're also fearlessly friendly, verbally expressive, and often musically gifted. In fact, some Williams patients are so attuned to sound that they can differentiate between different brands of vacuum cleaners just by listening. Lately, scientists like Ursula Belugi of the Salk Institute for Biological Studies have been making more sense of these polarized symptoms. She says it helps that the genetic deletion that causes Williams is relatively simple and well understood.
13: We know which genes are deleted, and we know some of the functions of these genes, and we're now beginning to be able to link up particular genetic defects with particular areas that are in development.
12: For example, Belugi and her colleagues have identified disproportionate brain architecture in Williams patients. Areas devoted to visual and spatial processing appear underdeveloped, while those devoted to the processing of sounds, faces, and emotions are conserved or even enlarged. Recent studies also suggest that the gifts and disabilities in Williams patients are hardwired on the cellular level. Research led by Belugi's colleague Albert Galliberta of Harvard Medical School has found that the cells of the auditory cortex in Williams patients' brains are especially large and loosely packed, which may allow for more connections between the cells and therefore better auditory processing. The opposite was true of the cells in the visual cortex. They were abnormally small and crowded together, which may explain the impairments in visual spatial thinking. Belugi says that understanding Williams may not only help the patients themselves, but also those suffering from a more common disorder with more complex genetic roots.
13: Williams, in some ways, seems to be the opposite of autism, and that's something that we are studying. We are now looking at the brain basis of these two.
12: And by illuminating the biology behind our drive to connect with others, it could add to our scientific understanding of what it means to be human.
10: Thanks, Justin. Last year, a storm in the Gulf of Alaska broke apart an iceberg more than twice the size of Los Angeles. More amazingly, that iceberg was off the coast of Antarctica, over 8,000 miles away. In a new report, Northwestern University seismologist...
14: At the tone, we've reached the top of the hour. WIZULP, Newark.
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16: Hi, this is Dave Zanotti on the Public Square. Stay tuned. A bone to pick with the president. Yes, it's true. I read something the other day that's troubling me about President Trump, and that's that he had $1 million a plate fundraiser at one of his golf courses. Now, that is disturbing to me, having been around politics for 45 years. But that's not the bone to pick. The bone to pick is that one of the groups that was there is the marijuana industry. And the rhetoric that's going on now around the administration and in Washington, D.C., is that President Trump is going to try to utilize his power in executive orders and his power of influence to attempt to further decriminalize marijuana, particularly in regards to federal policy. Because right now, marijuana is still a restricted substance at a level at the federal government level, even though it's legal in some states. And that federal restriction actually is curtailing the power of the marijuana industry to expand. So for the record, we think that's a bad idea. And we pray that the president will move off of that position. It's not that risky to say to the audience that listens to the Public Square, because I don't know that we've got a lot of stoners listening day by day to this program. But if that's where you are, we still love you, right? And we're not condemning you as a human being. But what we are saying is that marijuana, while it may be popular and everybody still likes Cheech and Chong and everybody still laughs at late night comedy jokes about marijuana, is contributing to ill health and to the death of people on highways and byways and in life across America. The net sum on marijuana for a society is not good. So are we against it altogether? We'll talk about it tomorrow on the Public Square.
17: 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Station 8MK, now operating as WWJ. In 1920, the station was owned by the Detroit News and for some convoluted reasons operated with an amateur license, which in 1922 was changed to commercial. The first station to receive a commercial license was KDKA in Pittsburgh, which began broadcasting in October of 1920. From these rudimentary early stations, the new medium grew rapidly. In 1922, there were 30 radio stations, but by the following year, there were 556. Now there are 15,445 AM and FM radio stations, along with some 2,136 low-power FM facilities. Profile America is in its 25th year as a public service of the U.S. Census Bureau.
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19: Substance over style. How to advertise in a recession. The Monday Morning Memo for February 2nd, 2009.
20: If you say there are elephants flying in the sky, people are not going to believe you. But if you say there are 425 elephants flying in the sky, people will probably believe you. Gabriel Garcia Marquez, winner of the 1982 Nobel Prize in Literature.
19: Ah, the power of details. Every ad has style and substance, cheese and meat. 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I'd much rather fight over meat to put in their ads than apologize to them for their ads not working. Style affects how people feel. Cheese. Substance changes what they know. Meat. 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Here's an example of a 146-word cheese-filled ad.
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23: 1.
21: From the town of Wenchao.
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21: Green.
22: Blue.
21: White.
22: Silver.
21: Chocolate.
22: Apricot.
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22: Some strands are all one color.
23: 5.
21: Others are multiple colors.
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21: East China Sea.
19: Specifics are more powerful than generalities, even when those specifics merely accelerate your style.
23: 1.
19: Rainbow is more specific than panorama and is therefore more easily visualized.
23: 2.
19: In his first appearance, the male voice says,
21: "Make me feel."
23: 3.
19: Each specific color name is then accelerated by the use of a modifier that might also describe a woman's skin.
21: Gentle, soft, silky,
22: blushing,
21: supple,
22: wet,
21: smooth,
22: moon glow,
21: dripping,
22: translucent.
23: 4.
19: And most of those tactile words follow the phrase,
21: "The women of Springfield."
19: Any questions?
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24: As we consider the materials of the future and what we could make with them, well, how could we not get some perspective from this guy?
25: I'm Mark Miodovnik. I'm director of the Institute of Making at University College London.
24: The Institute of Making? I mean, how great is that? Just saying its name starts the creative juices flowing.
26: But that cool title, plus the fact that Dr. Miodovnik is a materials scientist himself and the author of Stuff Matters, Exploring the Marvelous Materials That Shape Our Man-Made World, and the recipient of the 2017 Michael Faraday Prize for Excellence in Science Communication in the UK, none of that seems to preclude indifference to materials science on the part of his incoming students.
25: The preconception they have is that it's a kind of quite dull subject, which they have to learn because they have to know about it, because everything is made of something. And so all aspects of engineering, all aspects of architecture, art, all rely on knowledge of materials. So they kind of have to do it, but they sort of think it's going to be boring. And what I wanted them to take away at the end of it is that if you want to understand materials and be an innovator in any field, fashion or wearable tech, healthcare, it's not a theoretical subject. At its heart, it's about making things. And that is also what's so enjoyable about it.
24: Well, indeed, it's not dull. In this century, we're going to see a revolution in materials. new materials that go beyond what nature has given us, even beyond such dramatic developments as harnessing the adhesive properties of a bacterial protein.
26: We will create materials that have never existed. We've already done so with carbon nanotubes. We'll turn this process around. Instead of looking at existing properties and working with them, we'll ask, what sort of properties do we need in new materials? And this may change a lot of things because, after all, almost everything we build still uses old materials.
24: Mark, when I look around this place, I see a parking lot filled with cars, made mostly of iron, a building with some glass, wood, and stone, some streets out there paved in tar. I mean, that wasn't much different 100 years ago, or even 1,000. I don't see too many man-made materials here. We still use the same stuff the Romans used, right?
25: Well, yes, we do. I mean, the Romans were pretty clever. They invented concrete and they invented, well, they didn't invent glass, but they worked out how to make glass on an industrial scale, and they invented the glass window. So, yeah, the Romans gave us a good start, but we have improved a bit.
24: So you don't figure we'll always be building our homes with, I don't know, sawed up trees, for example?
25: I mean, wood is an incredibly amazing material. It's mostly made of, a kind of plastic lignin and kind of glue. A fiber, so a bit like carbon fiber, it's a strong fiber to reinforce the structure, and air. So it's a composite. I think probably you're right, though, that we'll move away from using it as a major construction material, and we'll probably replace it with something like a carbon fiber composite, but hopefully, and I think this is on the cards, something based on graphene or carbon nanotubes.
24: What would be the advantages? I mean, one nice thing about wood, I will say, is that it's, you know, you can knock a nail into it at any point. You can saw it up, on site with pretty simple tools and that sort of thing. Would that be true of carbon nanotube, beams in my house?
25: You're right. No, I mean, at the moment, the way they are made, maybe the epoxies, and they don't tend to kind of react very well to having a nail hit through them. But, I mean, we're in the early days of these synthetic composites. You have to remember that when you build big, you also make heavy structures, and they are under a lot of stress, especially if you build tall, they end up with a lot of wind stress. And so we'll need much higher spec materials for those type of structures.
24: There are a lot of new materials, seemingly, that, derive from biology. And in this program, we've talked about materials inspired by spider silk and even bacterial proteins. Is it legit to call those man-made materials, or does it even matter what we call them?
25: Yeah, what is a man-made material? I mean, in some ways, all materials that we've kind of extracted in some way, I mean, wood is essentially a man-made material, even though it is, of course, bio-made, because we've shaped it. And if you've ever tried to cut a tree down with a flint axe, you'll know quite how difficult it is to turn a tree into an actual functional piece of material you can use. So to me, the man-madeness is that transformation of a living organism into a material that you make something out of. So yes, I think it's fine to call them man-made as soon as we make something out of them.
24: Now, it seems to me, Mark, that there are two reasons to engineer new materials, and one is to make something better than what we can chop down or mine or whatever, and two, to replace stuff that's getting low. What's getting low?
25: Yeah, well, there really isn't, on the face of it, anything that's getting low, because we live on a huge planet. I mean, I know it seems crowded, especially in London in the rush hour, but, we are on this tiny thin sliver of the crust, and even so, we've only dug up a tiny amount of it. So in some senses, if you just calculate how much tonnage of every single element that you'd want to use in the real crust, let's say even just going 300 miles down, there's just more than you can ever conceive that we'll need. But the problem is getting it out at a reasonable cost, and a cost in terms of the environment, i.e. how much energy we're going to use. So for me, the only way to answer this question is about whether energy becomes cheap in the future, and I mean cheap in terms of sustainably cheap, or whether it's expensive in the future. And if it's expensive in the future, if energy turns out to be renewable but expensive, then quite a lot of things are going to get scarce for us. Pretty much all the rare elements are going to become really difficult to get out of the ground at any reasonable cost.
24: what about mining space? Maybe salvation lies in the asteroid belt, or at least some nearby asteroids. You know, that way you don't have to dig too deep down into the ground. Maybe it's cheaper just to pull the stuff in.
25: Yeah, well, so I think we will mine space, but I don't think we'll mine it in order to bring it back to Earth. And the reason for that is it's such a large cost to get anything up into space and back down again. So it's something like $1 million per kilogram to get something to the moon. Now, if you think of any sort of cost of any of our materials, that's way out of the range you'd consider as being economic. But when we're in space already, i.e. trying to build a moon base or try to build a base on Mars, it will make absolute sense. In fact, I think it will be essential to mine space in order to build those civilizations. And I think that is worth thinking about now just because of that, because it's so essential to that exploration.
24: Mark, you paint the picture of a world that is largely synthetic. Can you take us to that world? Can you describe what we'd see if we walked down the street of a city in, say, 2070, 50 years from now?
25: I think the big themes will be what people look like. So I'm quite convinced that the desire to live longer and to have independent mobility longer will mean that people's wearing exoskeletons that are either quite visible or, you know, semi-visible will be one of the striking features of the future. You will not see old people hobbling down the street with a stick, or probably you won't see them even in wheelchairs. People will be walking, and they will have quite a lot of kit on them, motors and exoskeletons. And the reason I'm quite certain about that is because, A, it's doable. It's almost doable now. There's a few small things that have to happen. And B, people really want it. So you put those two things together, and you know, that is the history of human race. When we really want something, when we really desire it, we're very good at getting it. So I think the street scene will be one of people having various different augmentations.
24: What do you see as the role of aesthetics in future materials? I mean, you make the case that materials play an emotional role in our lives, in the way that sitting on a couch elicits a different feeling than sitting on a, you know, cold metal stool. We have comfort foods. Are we going to have comfort materials?
25: Yeah, it's funny because comfort and aesthetics go together with fashion as well. And I think the exciting thing about the future is that you just don't know what type of thing that we're going to really go for. But the fact that the buildings almost certainly will harvest energy, I mean, that seems to me an absolute given. It makes absolutely no sense to not harvest energy in the very places you need it. And the ability to make construction materials that also double as energy absorption and electricity generation is, again, totally doable. Aesthetically, one of the things I'm really looking forward to is thermochromics becoming part of the urban landscape. At the moment, thermochromics, so that's a material that changes color with temperature, then in novelty items, you get them in mugs, and sometimes people make T-shirts and they change color and everyone laughs. And but imagine a whole building changing color because it got hot. And because it changes to white, it reflects more heat and requires less cooling. I mean, you see this in the natural world. You see chameleons changing color. I think cities of the future changing to autumn colors, that will be a really exciting prospect.
24: Materials today are made in big quantities, often vats of concrete, crucibles of steel, whatever. Will it make sense then to assemble new custom materials on the molecular level or atom by atom? I mean, that's a lot of assembly. It's nice to say you're going to build some custom material one atom at a time, but is that ever going to be practical?
25: I mean, so when you look at biology, which already does this, protein by protein, carbohydrate by carbohydrate, you realize that to grow anything of any size, you need time. And perhaps the economics of our society will not allow us to wait around for a few years for a car to be grown that way. But I think for smaller objects of those components, an interesting thing which is coming so fast, it's so exhilarating at the moment, is how fast 3D printing is changing. And the idea that which I really like, that you won't have to buy a whole new car just because one component of your car is now defunct and you can't find the spare part, will end. That the digital file of any component will be available and you can just print it off. Already the military are using this. That's how they're using it to get rid of supply chain problems. And, you know, 3D printing of objects on demand, perhaps even clothes, certainly, you know, any component in your house, I think that's coming.
24: Mark Miodovnik, thanks so very much for speaking with us and giving us all this interesting material.
25: Pleasure.
26: Mark Miodovnik is director of the Institute of Making at University College London.
24: Well, here we have it. I mean, today when we think of tinkering with molecular structures, it's mostly in terms of biology, you know, using CRISPR technology or something similar to edit DNA, you know, to avoid or cure some disease. But there's just so much real promise in engineering at the molecular, maybe even the atomic level, to make stuff that's, you know, super strong or doesn't need to be painted, maintained, cleaned, whatever. And so, yeah, sure, there's a problem scaling such things up to industrial quantities. That's hard. But hard things, well, they're only hard.
26: It's interesting that he gave examples of material science that are not drawn from nature. For example, carbon nanotubes and buildings that will change color. But even in that example, he compared the buildings changing color to a chameleon. So maybe you can't really get away from the biological examples that evolution has presented us.
24: Well, I mean, I guess that's a tribute to biology. But hey, it's been busy for almost 4 billion years, so maybe it's not so surprising that it's so surprising.
26: So in this century, we are going to see many new materials, all different kinds, smart materials, materials that are more flexible, that are so-called living materials.
24: Yeah, I think so. And just, you know, the fact that you could build materials for building bridges, for example, that don't require maintenance, that kind of thing, just think of what that might mean for society.
26: Are you looking forward to ingesting some protein derived from flesh-eating bacteria?
24: Listen, I don't have anything against those flesh-eating bacteria. They gotta live, too. And besides, I'm a flesh-eating hominid.
26: Well, thanks to those who are not immaterial to helping us produce this show. Senior producer Gary Niederhoff, operations manager Barbara Vance, and intern Daniel Marino.
24: Thanks also to financial support from Rena Scholsky David and Sammy David. And to the William K. Bose Jr. Foundation. Big Picture Science is produced at the SETI Institute, a nonprofit scientific and education organization whose scientists study the origin and nature of life, including the behavior of rings around planets. And a big thanks also to our listeners.
26: Your ears have been attuned to an episode of Big Picture Science called It's Immaterial. If you'd like to hear more Big Picture Science, well, you'll find episodes in our archive at bigpicturescience.org.
24: And if you're a podcast listener but prefer listening to over-the-air radio, because after all, radios allow you to tune in all sorts of interesting material, check out the listing on our website of radio stations that carry the program. And if your local station is not on that list, consider letting them know you like the show.
26: How do you like my soup?
0: It's pretty good, but it could use some more packaging.
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1: Now the news. I'm Tian Yu. Chinese Foreign Minister Wang Yi says China and South Korea should work to ensure the healthy, stable, and sustainable development of bilateral relations. He made the remarks when meeting with South Korean Foreign Minister Cho Hyun in Seoul. Wang said that since the end of last year, the top leaders of the two countries have exchanged visits, providing strategic guidance for the bilateral relationship. Wang said China is ready to work with South Korea to advance the strategic cooperative partnership to a new level. He called on the two sides to tap new areas of cooperation and growth and accelerate the second phase of negotiations on the China-South Korea Free Trade Agreement. Cho Hyun said South Korea looks forward to maintaining close high-level exchanges with China, deepening exchanges and cooperation in areas such as economy and trade, high technology, artificial intelligence, and youth. China has expanded its 240-hour visa-free transit policy to include Kyrgyzstan and Vietnam, effective from Thursday. The scheme now covers 57 countries. Eligible citizens with ordinary passports and connecting tickets can enter through 65 ports, staying up to 240 hours in designated areas. They also qualify for the 30-day visa-free entry to Hainan Province, now open to 61 nations. Activities like tourism and business are permitted, while work or study still require prior visas. Authorities hailed the move as a step toward greater regional openness and cooperation. The central banks of China and Australia have renewed their bilateral local currency swap agreement for another 5 years. The two sides also raised its maximum size to 220 billion yuan or 46 billion Australian dollars. The People's Bank of China said the move helps deepen monetary and financial cooperation between the two countries. First established in 2012, the swap arrangement has been renewed regularly, including in July 2021 when it was extended for another 5 years. A fire has left 8 people dead and 3 others injured at a ground floor commercial outlet in Qinhuangdao City, Hebei Province. Firefighters, police officers, and medical personnel have arrived at the site for the rescue operation. The fire broke out early Thursday and has been extinguished. The 3 injured have been sent to hospital for treatment. Further investigation into the fire is underway. U.S. President Donald Trump has accused Iran of failing to take the opportunity to make a deal, saying there will be economic warfare and isolation against Iran. In a post on Truth Social, Trump said it will be the most crushing economic operation ever taken against any country. The United States and Iran remain at odds over the Strait of Hormuz and the terms for ending the conflict. The future of the talks remains uncertain after a 60-day negotiating period set under a memorandum of understanding ended on Monday. The Iranian parliament speaker had said the waterway would not open unless the U.S. fulfilled its commitments under the Memorandum of Understanding. Data released by the Treasury Department shows the U.S. national debt has surpassed $40 trillion U.S. dollars for the first time in history. Debt held by the public stood at over $32.2 trillion, and intergovernmental holdings reached above $7.7 trillion. The milestone, reached months earlier than expected, reflects the U.S. federal government's persistent budget deficits as spending continues to exceed revenue. The federal debt has raised concerns in the bond market and pushed Treasury yields higher, while rising interest payments have further driven up the total size of the national debt. Wildfire activity across Canada remains severe, with over 580 active fires currently burning. The Canadian federal government says at least 31 fires have been classified as out of control. The country has recorded over 4,700 wildfires this season, which have burned 4.1 million hectares of land. Weather forecasts indicate above-average temperatures across much of Canada from August through September. When combined with ongoing drought conditions in several regions, heightened wildfire risks are expected to persist. More than 500 international firefighters from Mexico, Costa Rica, New Zealand, and Australia have arrived to assist firefighting efforts in Ontario and British Columbia. And that's the news. I'm Tian Yu.
5: Hi, my name is Ken Chisholm. I'm the director of the Science Working Group at Radio Newark. 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
6: Today is August 20th. Let's take a look back at today in rock and roll history, 1966. After the success of their million-selling hit, Time Won't Let Me, the Outsiders enter the Hot 100 again with Respectable. The song would rise to number 15 on the U.S. charts. On the same day in 66, 14,000 fans crowded into the Forest Hills Music Festival in Queens, New York to hear the Supremes, Stevie Wonder, and the Temptations.

1969, Frank Zappa temporarily disbands the Mothers of Invention right after an 8-day tour in Canada. Zappa says he's tired of playing for people who clap for all the wrong reasons.

Same day in 69. On the other side of the Atlantic, all four of the Beatles are together in a recording studio for the last time. They completed I Want You for the Abbey Road album at EMI's London studio with keyboardist Billy Preston.

1973, the Rolling Stones release Angie, a Mick Jagger composition that is rumored to be written about David Bowie's wife, Angela Barnett.

1980. John Lennon begins recording his final album, Double Fantasy. It would be released on November 17th and would win the 1982 Grammy Award for Album of the Year.

0: roll birthdays on this date. Isaac Hayes, born in 1942 in Covington, Tennessee. Chicago trombonist Jim Pankow, born in Chicago, Illinois in 1947. Led Zeppelin singer and solo artist Robert Plant, born in 1948 in Birmingham, England. Thin Lizzy bassist, singer-songwriter Phil Lynott, born in 1949, also in Birmingham, England. Knack guitarist, singer-songwriter Doug Figger, born in Detroit in 1952. And on the same day, veteran singer-songwriter John Hiatt, born in Indianapolis, Indiana. And that's a look back at August 20th, today in rock and roll history.
1: Is there a right way to criticize? The Monday Morning Memo for October 17th, 2016. The Statesman, according to Wikipedia, quote, who is often regarded as the father of modern conservatism, end quote, was Edmund Burke. He lived from 1729 to 1797. I was unaware of this until I stumbled upon it while searching for the origin of the famous statement,
2: all that is necessary for the triumph of evil is that good men do nothing.
1: A worthy counterpart to Edmund Burke might be George Bernard Shaw, widely considered to be an early champion of liberal thought. Shaw wrote,
3: when a stupid man is doing something he is ashamed of, he always declares that it is his duty.
1: You'll find both of these quotes in the random quote database at MondayMorningMemo.com, because these statements cause us to think. And thinking is never a bad thing. Examine that first quote and you'll notice it's based on the underlying premise that some people are good while others are evil. The second quote is based on the premise that some people are stupid while others are not. But have you ever known anyone so good there was no bad in them? Or anyone so bad there was no good? And who is so wise they've never done a stupid thing? Witold Gambrowicz was an obscure Polish writer until his private diaries were discovered after his death in 1969. According to the Paris Review, they were
4: widely considered his masterpiece.
1: One of the golden nuggets Gambrowicz left behind for us was his theory on how to write a book review.
5: Literary criticism is not the judging of one man by another who gave you this right, but the meeting of two personalities on absolutely equal terms. Therefore, do not judge. Simply describe your reactions. Never write about the author or the work, only about yourself in confrontation with the work or the author. You are allowed to write about yourself.
1: Wow, I get it. And this idea isn't limited to literary criticism. Instead of saying, what you're about to do is the dumbest thing I've ever heard of, and if you do it, you're an idiot. One might say, if I were about to do what you're about to do, I would be frightened. Then if your friend asks,
6: why would you be frightened?
1: You can share with him your concerns.
7: Whatever course you decide upon, there is always someone to tell you that you are wrong. There are always difficulties arising which tempt you to believe that your critics are right. To map out a course of action and follow it to an end requires courage. Ralph Waldo Emerson.
1: I've never found anyone who could explain to me the difference between constructive criticism and just plain criticism. Violence may kill the body, but criticism kills the spirit. If you hope to bring about change, you must armor your soul against it. John Steinbeck reminds us that all criticism is based upon subjective, personal perceptions, and that such perceptions are never universally true.
8: A painter, letting color and line, observed, sift into his eyes, up the nerve trunks, and mix well with his experience before it flows down his hand to the canvas, has made his painting say, it might be so. Perhaps his critic, being not so honest and not so wise, will say, it is not so. The picture is damned. If this critic could say, it is not so with me, but that might be because my mind and experience are not identical with those of the painter, that critic would be a better critic for it, just as the painter is a better painter for knowing he himself is in the pigment.
1: If we want to make the world a better place, if we want to bring an end to polarized politics, if we want to make friends instead of enemies, we must remember the advice of Gombrowicz, Emerson, and Steinbeck. At least it seems so to me. Does it seem so also to you? Roy H. Williams.
4: According to Andy Rowe, who has taken the pulse of America's small business owners every month since 2010, money isn't the biggest frustration of most business owners. Not even close. Neither is it what they consider to be their biggest reward. Want to know what American business owners value far more than money? Listen in and you'll learn whether your thoughts and feelings are yours alone, or if everyone else is thinking and feeling all the same things as you. The Great Rope Art has done it again. Another fascinating episode at MondayMorningRadio.com.
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6: Hello, and welcome to Distillations, extracts from the past, present, and future of chemistry. I'm Mayor Rindy. Today we begin a four-part series on the original four elements, earth, air, fire, and water. We begin with Earth, specifically a piece of geological history that's making headlines today.

0: As we have evolved, our energy needs have grown, and we must look down into the Earth's crust to find enough resources to power our modern world. Vast ancient reserves of oil, coal, and natural gas. One of these reserves was discovered in the northeastern United States about 75 years ago, in the Marcellus Shale, a deep and plentiful source of natural gas. But collecting this gas has its consequences, which we'll learn about later in the show. First, our senior producer Mia Lobel takes a look back at the Marcellus Shale in geologic time, before cities, before humans, before the Earth as we know it.
1: The Marcellus Shale is old, old rock, older than dinosaurs, almost 400 million years old. When the shale was formed, the Earth was warmer and the seas were higher. Shelled squid-like creatures and primitive sharks swam the oceans cruising for prey. Trilobites, like squashed caterpillars dressed in armor, scavenged for food on the shallow sea floors. Coral reefs flourished, and bony fish grew jaws for the first time. On land, forests of fungi were giving way to ferns. The reddish soil turned dark with organic matter. Little mites and wingless insects lived on the land, and the first amphibians had not yet shaken off their oceanic heritage. At that time, much of what is now the east coast of the United States was in the southern hemisphere and covered by a warm, shallow sea. Young mountains to the east of what is now Pennsylvania eroded and sent their rock fragments, minerals, decaying plants, and soil westward down meandering streams and into deltas. These emptied into the waters covering much of what is now the East Coast. Slowly, slowly, this rich sediment sank to the bottom of the sea, carrying with it plant matter and tiny sea creatures. The lack of oxygen at the bottom of the sea meant the organic matter couldn't decay. Over several million years, a thick layer of sediment built up, thinner in the west and thicker, up to 3,000 feet in the east. As layers of new material settled, the weight of the sediment pressed ever more heavily on the bottom layers of mud, compressing them, pushing them into the Earth's mantle, where they grew hot, and the organic remains turned into oil. And then, as the pressure and heat increased, this oil turned into methane gas, pockets trapped amongst layers of brittle, black, slate-like rock. We call this the Marcellus Shale. Above this black shale, more muds deposited to help form paler shale with fewer organic materials. Above that, siltstone, and then sandstone. Limestone formed above that, trapping the gas within. Eventually, the seas withdrew, and in some places, great tropical forests grew. Over the next 30 million years, the waters came and went, each time drowning the forests and forming a deep layer of organic material that heated and pressed into coal. A supercontinent named Pangaea formed, stretching three-quarters of the way from the north to the south pole. Turtle-like creatures crawled over land, and the first of the modern conifers appeared. And then, around 250 million years ago, there was a mass extinction. Some of the few creatures that survived evolved into the first dinosaurs. During this time, Pennsylvania and its surrounding landmass crossed the equator and became part of the northern hemisphere. The first mammals and the first birds appeared. Ever since this move from south to north, the land above the Marcellus Shale has been eroding, wind and water slowly wearing it away. In parts, the shale lies under 9,000 feet of younger rock, while in others, the shale is completely exposed. If you could uncover the entire Marcellus Shale, it would appear roughly in the shape of a breaking wave, its base in the far southwest of Virginia, broadening as it moves through West Virginia, the back part of the wave stretching into eastern Ohio, sprawling through western Maryland, the west and center of Pennsylvania, and southwest New York, and the crest breaking in a southwest direction from north of New Jersey back to central Pennsylvania. It lies under forests and farmland, lakes, hills, and towns. Millions of people make their homes atop the resource-rich and ancient shale. In Marcellus, New York, where the shale comes to the surface, it appears as low cliffs of fractured black rock. In parts of the Appalachian Mountains, it rises in hills as broken black slate, like a shattered blackboard.
0: 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I'm Mayor Rindy.

0: There are trillions of cubic feet of natural gas locked within the Marcellus Shale. According to one report, if fully developed, the Marcellus Shale could meet worldwide demand for 3 years. Controlling this resource could make oil and gas companies very, very rich. In 2002, the industry began drilling a few test wells in parts of Pennsylvania, New York, and West Virginia. In 2008, producers in Pennsylvania drilled 195 new wells, and last year, they drilled nearly four times that many, 768. Tapping this resource doesn't just benefit the gas industry. It promises jobs for the rural poor, tax revenue for local communities, and a bailout for ailing state budgets. It also promises a source of cleaner burning fuel that could bridge the gap between oil and renewable energy resources. But there are concerns, among them that the drilling process uses chemicals that can make people sick and pollute the environment. The boom has some residents eager for a financial windfall, but others fear the health risks and aren't selling. Susan Phillips brings us this story from Wayne County, Pennsylvania, upstream from Philadelphia in the northeastern part of the state.
1: This area of the country is mountainous, with lots of little streams feeding into the Delaware River. The land here used to support hundreds of dairy farmers, but today the main industries are retail and tourism. There's also a growing population of expat New Yorkers. It's the kind of place where it's not uncommon to see deer.
2: Hi, Precious. I'm all right, sweetheart. What's the matter? You want some bread? They know me. You want some bread, honey? Okay, here's some bread.
1: Steve Mavroudis feeds the deer and the rabbits. Mavroudis is the son of Greek immigrants and used to run a diner in Queens before buying land, building his house, and moving to the tiny town of Sherman in Wayne County. And he's not alone. A lot of New Yorkers moved to this area near the Delaware River, which provides the drinking water for 16 million people in New York, New Jersey, Pennsylvania, and Delaware. When the gas men came knocking on his door to lease his mineral rights, Mavroudis refused.
2: Oh, he came one night, and I didn't know who it was. It was a pickup truck that pulled up. I pulled my gun out. I didn't know who the hell it was. It's the truth. So I screamed from the window, bedroom window. I says, who are you? He says, I'm from the oil company. I says, I told you guys, I'm not signing up. I says, leave the property. I says, get out of here. I says, nobody wants to sign up here. Leave. So he left.
1: Mavroudis didn't even ask the going rate, but the offers just kept rising. Several years ago, gas companies offered $25 an acre plus 12% royalties. Now, some are getting up to $3,500 an acre and 16% royalties. Mavroudis is part of a small but vocal group of residents who won't sell at any price and who worry about the drilling process known as hydraulic fracturing, or fracking. The natural gas industry has only recently begun tapping the lucrative reserve known as the Marcellus Shale. The rock formation lies beneath parts of New York, Pennsylvania, Ohio, and West Virginia. Some say both new techniques and the price of gas have worked together to make drilling in this part of the country worthwhile. But to get at the gas, drillers send a mixture of water, sand, and chemicals under high pressure deep into the earth. It's the chemicals that have people like Mavroudis worried.
2: I'm not much so much against drilling for natural gas. If they can drill without using any chemicals and not polluting the grounds, I don't care. But not to use chemicals. They should wait 2 to 3 years till they come up with a better solution to do something.
1: In fact, the Delaware River Basin Commission, the regulatory body that controls industrial activity in the area, just put a moratorium on all drilling. They're expected to release their own proposed regulations by the end of September. New York City's Mayor Michael Bloomberg is also worried. The Delaware River supplies some of the cleanest tap water to New Yorkers as well as those living downstream in Philadelphia.
2: And that's why you get the best bagels. That's why you get the best pizzas in Brooklyn, is because of the water. It's the water.
1: Talk to enough people in northeastern Pennsylvania and you hear lots of stories of polluted water wells and surface ponds bubbling with methane gas. You may have even seen the popular film Gasland, which shows residents of Dimmock, PA, in neighboring Susquehanna County, lighting their tap water on fire. But leaking methane gas is not the only issue. There's also dozens of unregulated chemicals used in the fracking process. The Clean Drinking Water Act and other federal regulations exempt the natural gas industry from disclosing those chemicals. But some companies have begun to release their lists voluntarily. A spokesman for Range Resources says these additives are no worse than soap. And he says they are commonly used to sterilize medical and dental equipment and treat swimming pools. Antibacterial agents eliminate bacteria in the water. Scale inhibitors are used to keep the pipes free of debris. But some of the chemicals, like benzene, are known carcinogens, even in small quantities. Others, like ethylene glycol, affect the nervous system. Hydrochloric acid, glutaraldehyde, and methanol also raise public health concerns. Michelle Bouffidel is an environmental engineer at Temple University who looked over one of these lists.
3: For me, in terms of public health and then in terms of environmental impact, I think these kind of confirm what we always thought, that you have highly toxic material, you have hazardous material, and that's how we should treat that water, that is highly toxic.
1: Some of the frack water stays in the ground, and Bouffidel worries that it could eventually leak into the water table. Recent tests of water wells in Dimock have revealed the presence of ethylene glycol, propylene glycol, and toluene. Bouffidel worries about what the long-term effects may be on drinking water. A more immediate concern is that half of the contaminated water comes back to the surface as part of the extraction process. It's 6 times saltier than seawater and could contain radioactive elements released from the shale along with the gas. Bouffidel worries about the methods of treating that water. And he says more information is needed to assess the real risks.
3: And the only way we can do so is by conducting detailed studies, by getting detailed geologic information. And then they conduct study, and then they come up with risk factors. And we continue with this operation until we have a full understanding of what we are dealing with.
1: The Pennsylvania Department of Environmental Protection has introduced tougher regulations of the industry. Proposals include better well construction and more transparency when it comes to the fracking chemicals. Industry representatives counter that there has been no contamination of drinking water due to the fracking process. This is the message some impoverished dairy farmers are choosing to believe. For them, the natural gas boom has been an economic life changer. In neighboring Susquehanna County, the manufacturing industry has packed up and left for cheaper labor overseas. And the Susquehanna River Basin Commission only regulates water quantity, not quality. So in this part of the state, drilling has created an economic revival. At Lockhart's Deli, owner Don Lockhart says without the gas companies coming to town, he may have had to shut his doors. And it's not just small business owners who have benefited.
4: I have some neighbors of mine that live out the road from me that just got a $178,000 royalty check. Their house needs repair. The barn fell down. They quit farming because you couldn't make any money at it. One of them went out and bought a brand new $50,000 car and wrote a check for it. God, that's got to be an amazing feeling. I can't imagine doing that.
1: Lockhart trusts the industry to do the right thing. He believes natural gas drilling is safe, and he says it could help the country wean itself off foreign oil. Others who have sold their mineral rights say that with the right regulations in place, gas drilling is less harmful than the damage done by coal-burning power plants and oil spills in the Gulf. And it's hard to argue with the economic benefits. Everyone from local school boards to stone quarries are getting cash rich from the gas industry. But back in Wayne County, Steve Mavrudis and his neighbors say the money just isn't worth it.
2: If they start contaminating these waters, what's going to happen to these businesses? What's going to happen to all these people? No one's going to come over here anymore. I mean, what's going to happen?
1: State lawmakers are now crafting new legislation to both tax and step up oversight of the industry. The Environmental Protection Agency has just begun a study of the chemicals used in natural gas drilling, but it could take another 2 years for the results. In the meantime, drilling continues in most of the state. For Distillations, I'm Susan Phillips in Wayne County, Pennsylvania.
0: Susan Phillips is a reporter with WHYY in Philadelphia, PA. For more information on the Marcellus Shale, please visit chemheritage.org/distillations. 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
3: On today's broadcast, with U.S. President Donald Trump reportedly aiming for a meeting with North Korean leader Kim Jong-un in November, South Korea and the U.S. canceled the second part of their annual Ulji Freedom Shield exercise. The South Korean won strengthens against the U.S. dollar with the exchange rate in the 1,301 range for the first time in about 10.5 months. And South Korea's household credit exceeds 2 quadrillion won for the first time. This is KBS World Radio News. I'm Daniel Che. In an unprecedented decision, South Korea and the United States have scaled down their annual combined military exercise currently underway. The two sides announced a move in the wake of U.S. President Donald Trump's instructions for the Pentagon earlier this week and his attempt to revive diplomacy with North Korea. Baek Ju-yeon has more.
4: The Trump administration has shortened the South Korea-U.S. Ulji Freedom Shield exercise to 5 days from 11. On Wednesday, just 3 days into the annual combined exercise, South Korea's Joint Chiefs of Staff announced that the training will end Friday. South Korea and the U.S. initially planned to stage the defense portion of the drills until Friday and start the strike-back phase next week. North Korea has long criticized the second part of the joint drills as a rehearsal for an invasion. The allies said they are also scaling back their live-fire field training exercises.
5: Mr. President, how do you respond to folks who say that you are prioritizing the interests of adversaries in North Korea over our longtime partners by scaling back these military exercises?
6: No, I'm making it much safer.
4: With the U.S. midterm elections fast approaching amid the protracted war against Iran, U.S. President Donald Trump announced earlier this week that he had instructed Secretary of War Pete Hegseth to substantially reduce the joint exercise, citing his good relationship with North Korean leader Kim Jong-un and South Korea's refusal to assist the U.S. in Iran.
6: Kim Jong-un has always treated me with great respect.
4: The U.S. Department of War said in a statement that the adjustments to the military exercise will not downgrade its intended training objectives and will still preserve the allies' essential readiness. But the Joint Chief Chairman had to cancel his inspection of the exercise today due to the unprecedented decision to cut the annual drills short. The South Korean side says the Allied forces will discuss ways to achieve the objectives of the exercise going forward. Pidgeon and KBS World Radio News.
3: U.S. President Donald Trump is reportedly pushing his aides to set up a summit with North Korean leader Kim Jong-un as early as this fall. The Wall Street Journal reported on Tuesday, citing U.S. officials, that Trump has privately talked about organizing the meeting during his upcoming trip to Asia, which could happen in November for the Asia-Pacific Economic Cooperation Summit in Shenzhen, China. The WSJ noted that although official preparations for the potential face-to-face with Kim have yet to begin, Trump views it as an opportunity to resume dialogue with Pyongyang. Trump and Kim held a historic summit in Singapore in June 2018 during Trump's first term, but their nuclear negotiations broke down the following February in Vietnam. The benchmark Korea Composite Stock Price Index plunged nearly 6% on Wednesday, tumbling into the 6,400 range. According to the Korea Exchange, the KOSPI ended the session at 6,471.17, down 398.66 points, or 5.8% from the previous trading day. The index fell as low as 6,400.81 during the session, briefly threatening to drop below 6,400. The tech-heavy KOSDAQ closed at 824.46, down 9.74 points, or 1.17% from the previous session. The South Korean won strengthened against the U.S. dollar by 14.11, trading at 1,397.71 per dollar as of 3:30 p.m.
7: SK Hynix has decided to repurchase some 24 million company shares and cancel them as part of a shareholder return plan. The shares are worth 40 trillion won, or about 28.6 billion U.S. dollars. The South Korean memory chip maker reached the decision Wednesday during a board of directors meeting. The company will begin acquiring the shares Thursday and will cancel them in their entirety after completing the buyback November 19. The cancellation, affecting roughly 3.3% of all shares issued, will be the largest of its kind among the nation's listed companies.
8: You are now listening to the news from KBS World Radio's News Center in Seoul, Korea.

South Korea's household credit has exceeded 2 quadrillion won, or around 1.4 trillion U.S. dollars, for the first time. According to provisional data from the Bank of Korea on Wednesday, outstanding household credit stood at an all-time high of nearly 2.02 quadrillion won at the end of June. The amount of credit, or the sum of all credit purchases and loans extended to households by financial institutions, increased 25.9 trillion won from 3 months earlier. Outstanding household loans rose 24.9 trillion won to 1.89 quadrillion won, with mortgages increasing 12.2 trillion won. South Korea will hold a nationwide civil defense drill simulating an air raid on Thursday, starting at 2 p.m. and lasting for 20 minutes. According to a statement from the Ministry of the Interior and Safety, the drill will follow this sequence: an air raid warning, an alert warning, and then an all-clear signal. When the air raid warning siren sounds at 2 p.m., all citizens should immediately evacuate to the nearest civil defense shelter or a nearby underground area. At 2:15 p.m., when the alert warning is issued, individuals can leave the shelters but should remain on alert while moving around. Seoul has announced plans to create a network of shaded walking routes across the city so citizens can walk in the shade as summer heat waves intensify. During a briefing at City Hall on Wednesday, Seoul Mayor Oh Se-hoon unveiled the city's latest urban policy known as the Right to Shaded Walkways. It aims to incorporate shaded walkways into the city's master plan and neighborhood-level plans, implementing the concept in phases through projects that will reshape the urban environment, including district unit plans, redevelopment projects, and public construction efforts. The plan involves integrating street trees, gardens, building shades, canopies, open public spaces, and pedestrian corridors into a cohesive system. South Korea's under-18 men's basketball team defeated Japan 67-64 at the 2026 FIBA U18 Asia Cup in Ahmedabad, India, on Tuesday. Led by coach Shin Jong-seok, the team gave an exhilarating performance to win its final Group D preliminary match, securing first place in the group and a ticket to the quarterfinals. South Korea earlier beat Kazakhstan 95-68 and India 90-61. The heroes of the U18 team's victory over Japan were twin brothers Yoon Ji-won and Yoon Ji-hoon, both of Gyeongbok High School. Mostly cloudy conditions are expected across the country on Thursday, with showers continuing in most areas. According to the Korea Meteorological Administration, morning lows on Thursday are forecast to range from 21 to 26 degrees Celsius nationwide, including 25 degrees in Busan, with some areas likely to experience tropical nights. Daytime temperatures will range from 20 to 33 degrees, including 31 degrees in Seoul, and 33 degrees in Gwangju and Daegu, making for hot and humid conditions. Waves will rise to between 2 and 3 meters in the open waters south of Jeju Island. And that's the news from KBS World Radio's News Center in Seoul. This has been Daniel Chen.

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1: This is Bird Note. If you've already done things around the home with birds in mind, like hanging up bird feeders or nest boxes, turning off the lights at night during migration, keeping cats indoors, consider one more action that might be less obvious. Turning the thermostat down a degree or two in the colder months and up a degree in the warmer months might seem more about personal preference or energy bills than birds. But climate change is a grave threat to birds, putting two-thirds of North American bird species at risk of extinction. So anything that decreases carbon emissions is a step towards a better future for birds, not to mention people. Of course, not everyone can change their thermostat settings, depending on building policies and health concerns. But if you are able to, turning thermostats down in winter and up in summer, and using alternative ways to stay comfortable, can save up to 10% on a home's yearly energy costs. And programmable thermostats can help keep your heating and cooling efficient without much input from you. 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I'm Ariana Rimmel.
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5: Today, Inventive Minds. The University of Houston's College of Engineering presents this series about the machines that make our civilization run and the people whose ingenuity created them. I stumbled upon the exhibit in one of the more offbeat museums I've ever visited. It was a science exhibit with a special twist. But first, some background. The Mount Wilson Observatory outside of Los Angeles holds a special place in history. In 1908, a telescope with a 60-inch mirror was installed at the site. It was the world's largest for 9 years, at which point a new 100-inch telescope was installed at the observatory. The new telescope stood as the world's largest for the next 30 years. With such stellar equipment, the observatory stood at the center of the astronomical world, at a time when we really didn't have a good handle on just how big the universe was. The existence of other galaxies was discovered at Mount Wilson, as was the fact that they're moving away from us. This latter fact set the stage for the Big Bang Theory. Such revolutionary ideas captured the imagination not just of astronomers, but of the public at large. By 1920, over 20,000 people a year made pilgrimages to the observatory. Countless others followed work at the observatory from afar. And among those distant followers were those who felt compelled to write letters to the astronomers. Moved by the astonishing nature of the astronomical discoveries, many of the letters expressed awe and appreciation, but not all. Some were so, well, strange that observatory staff handed them down from generation to generation. The letters ultimately found their way into the collection of the oddly named Museum of Jurassic Technology near Los Angeles. And what do the letters contain? One lengthy letter derides astronomers over and over as liars for promoting the theory of gravity. In another, a woman from New Zealand describes in great detail the design of Martian spacecraft, including storage for flour, tinned meat, and potatoes, but no strong drink. Many of the letters have religious overtones, including a man who sees the Orion Nebula as that consuming fire we call God. One man, after sharing meandering thoughts on life, death, and electricity, writes that money is needed to carry on the work of the spirit world. He then offers to sell the astronomer's shares in a silver mine. After reading that astronomer George Ellery Hale had won a prestigious award for studying solar magnetism, a woman wrote that she should receive credit since she'd discovered the sun was a magnet years earlier. She also claimed she'd turned lead into gold, but that the U.S. government had hushed things up for reasons she couldn't explain. It's not difficult to see why these particular letters were tucked safely away. They're creative, but in a profoundly peculiar way. And they serve as a reminder, not all inventiveness is good inventiveness. I'm Andy Boyd at the University of Houston, where we're interested in the way inventive minds work.
0: WIZU.
6: The University of Washington-based programs that make up DOIT offer more than just academic studies in STEM or science, technology, engineering, and mathematics. They work at instilling self-advocacy and provide mentors and role models.
7: DOIT doesn't just do academics. DOIT stresses becoming self-sufficient, independent, and an individual.
6: That was Emily Horwitz, who is a Phase 2 DOIT scholar. The DOIT Scholars programs are for high school students with disabilities. She's already been through Phase 1, and Phase 2 requires that she attend a second summer study session at the University of Washington for 1 week and complete projects. She says DOIT has been instrumental in helping her to gain confidence and put her self-doubt in the past. This also was the case for former DOIT scholar Jesse Schulman.
8: It was really important for me as a participant because it was the first time that I was in a group, a peer group with people who had disabilities, that it was a setting in which I could talk openly about it. I didn't feel that way in my high school. It was sort of a taboo topic, so it was really great to just be in a group of people who had similar academic issues that I did, whether it be the same disability or not.
6: Schulman is now one of DOIT's mentors, and Dr. Cheryl Bergstaller, who founded DOIT with a National Science Foundation grant, says DOIT makes a difference when it comes to mentoring.
9: We found that the most important mentors, the ones that students listen to the most, are ones that are just a year or two older, maybe up to 5 years. So we provide peer mentors, we call them, or near peers, where they're just a little bit older. They're actually people in the project that are now growing up, and they've moved on to college, and maybe they started the program when they're in high school.
6: Jesse Schulman says it is incredibly important for women with disabilities going into STEM to have a mentor. And in DOIT, there is a lot of online mentoring. She says the in-person mentoring is for a short period of time during the summer study sessions, but the glue is the online communities and online chatting, which she describes.
8: DOIT has these discussion lists, and so I can see when younger scholars come on and ask questions. It's like, wow, I was in their shoes, you know, 5 years ago, so it's really nice to be able to step in and offer some advice.
6: DOIT, which stands for Disabilities, Opportunities, Internetworking, and Technology, began as an experimental project to increase the participation of students with disabilities in STEM fields at the post-secondary level and beyond. Now, several grants and more than 15 years later, Dr. Bergstaller's experimental project has evolved into a multi-layered program, one that has, throughout these layers, what Jesse Schulman says is an important component.
8: Big piece of the DOIT program is self-advocacy, and you get to practice that a little bit in high school, and then you get to own it in college, and I think helping make that transition to work in the work environment is really important, being able to do that yourself.
6: Schulman, a Seattle resident, has ADD, now known as ADHD, or Attention Deficit Hyperactivity Disorder. She works at a bank where she builds reports on data warehousing applications, and her undergraduate degree is in informatics, a hybrid of computer science and information science. She received DOIT's Trailblazer Award in 2005 for her work as an advocate and mentor for women with learning disabilities. High school junior Yomara Bedoya was accepted to the Phase 1 DeWitt Scholars Program. Bedoya says she was one of about 20 students accepted out of the hundreds who'd applied, and she couldn't believe it. Phase 1 scholars live in dorms at the University of Washington for a two-week summer study session, and it was the first time Bedoya, who is the first generation in her family to speak English and to be headed for college, had ever been away from her mom and with a caregiver she hardly knew.
10: Like, I felt liberated by my parents, but I also missed them a lot. And I just thought, if I could make it on my own for 10 days, then I could do anything.
6: Phase 1 scholars receive peer and mentor support and computer help in exploring their academic and career interests. Writing and math are Bedoya's two favorite subjects at her Seattle-area Linwood High School. She says she does not see herself so much as a professional in math or engineering, yet she admits she's not aware of any mathematics careers apart from teaching, but said she is open to hearing about the options.
10: If I could do writing and math, that would be like my dream.
6: Dr. Bergstaller says not all of DeWitt scholars enter the program already interested in science, technology, engineering, or mathematics.
9: We don't specifically, in the case of the scholars, recruit students interested in STEM because we want to get some students that aren't in STEM, maybe interested in STEM. How we do that is in the summer program, we have a lot of hands-on activities that we design to be motivating. We have the students working together in teams many times where their disabilities complement one another. And so a student who is blind, working with a student who's quadriplegic, both of them can see how they can perform heart surgery on a sheep heart together, and neither one would be able to do it alone. But we emphasize how they need to focus on what they can do, not on what they can't do.
6: Bedoya has spinal muscular atrophy, which affects a person's ability to voluntarily move her muscles. As a result, she uses a power wheelchair for mobility. She says meeting other students with disabilities in DeWitt was important in helping her to see there is so much she can do.
10: There was a guy there that was like totally paralyzed, and he could type with a, I don't know what it was called. It was a technology thing where it was in his mouth and he would blow. And it's just like amazing. Like, that guy is motivated to do that. I mean, I should be able to motivate myself to do more things as well.
6: DeWitt Phase 2 scholar Emily Horwitz, meanwhile, says she fell in love with science in eighth grade, but when she got to Vashon Island High School in an outlying area of Seattle, she found herself struggling with science and math because of her learning disability. Horwitz has dyslexia, a learning disability in reading, and dysgraphia, a learning disability in writing. She says DeWitt has introduced her to technology to help her learn in a way appropriate for her disability. And she says DeWitt just might help her realize the dream she has had since she was three, becoming an astronaut.
7: DeWitt can set me up with an internship to do NASA, and I'm just like, can I skip phase two and go to the internship now, please? But I'm going to stick it out and do it. But that's what I really, really was really looking forward to, because I didn't know about the internships until I was already here. And then I picked a piece of paper and went, you're kidding! Please!
6: Horwitz does plan to attend college. And as DeWitt founder Dr. Cheryl Bergstaller explains, DeWitt focuses on transitions as well as the individual.
9: One thing that's somewhat unique about our program, you don't find it very often, is the longitudinal nature of it. And looking at the statistics, you can see that students with disabilities have a tremendous failure rate from high school to community college or high school to four-year school. They just don't make that transition successful. And then between two-year schools and four-year schools, and from college to employment. So it's real clear in looking at the data that the transition periods are critical, and most programs don't deal with the transition. They deal with the situation once you get somewhere. And so you might have a great disability services office, but you have to get to that campus and get started and find them. And so I thought there was a real need for a program that actually, in a sense, attaches itself to the kid and moves through life with that person, rather than have different people coming in and out of the program.
6: Dr. Bergstaller says DeWitt works with community and four-year college students with disabilities who are interested in STEM and can help them get internships and be part of DeWitt's online mentoring community. Bellevue College, which recently dropped community from its name and where Emily Horwitz will attend, is one such DeWitt collaborator. Through an Access STEM grant from the National Science Foundation, DoIT is working closely with Bellevue College in helping disability services on campus and providing outreach, especially to instructors, about how to help them best teach students with disabilities. Anna Golden is a student there. She's pursuing her 2-year degree in information systems. She says her college has a great disabilities resource center, one that helps with accommodations, such as for her class for PC configuration and analysis.
11: I don't know if you've noticed I'm sitting in a different chair than you see in the rest of the classroom. And I suffer from chronic pain, and so I have a very big difficulty with sitting for long periods of time because I'm in so much pain. And they bring me this chair so that I'm able to sit for 2 hours at a time and attend class. So I just go to them each quarter and tell them where my classes will be, and they put a chair there for me.
6: The chair has armrests, a high back, and is adjustable. Golden has a college degree in broadcasting she received after her 1988 auto accident. She said broadcasting just really didn't do it for her, and she realized she did not have to pick a career based on what she thought she could not do. Now she has a 4.0 grade point average, tutors in the Business Technology Systems Lab, and has been invited to join Phi Theta Kappa, the Honor Society for 2-year college students. And while she's proud of these accomplishments, she says there's been one really big breakthrough.
11: It took me a long time to realize that I am the only person that can put limitations on me.
6: Seattle resident Patricia Walsh works at Microsoft Corporation. She'd once been involved in a DoIT program called Access STEM, or Alliance for Students with Disabilities in Science, Technology, Engineering, and Mathematics. She took advantage of a research opportunity via Access STEM having to do with tactile graphics, how engineering and other STEM subjects could be more tactile for people with low vision or who are blind. She credits Access STEM with helping her get to where she is today.
8: Access STEM definitely gave me the opportunity to build some skill sets that I do use every day today, you know, and to play a leadership role and to acknowledge that my own voice and my opinions and my sense of self has value in a professional workplace.
6: Walsh, who is blind, received her degree in electrical engineering and computer science in 2005 from Oregon State University. She is now a program manager at Microsoft, where she started as an intern. She says she does face challenges in the workplace and is able to resolve any issues herself with a one-on-one discussion.
8: Often people will write on the whiteboard, and I have had experiences with people getting really frustrated with me for not following or not keeping up. And when 90% of the information is on the whiteboard, it gets very problematic to just continue to speak up and continue to say it. Like, I still can't see what you're writing, and you're still not saying it. You need to tell me. And just be really, really persistent. There are times when you do struggle with that, and there are times when you feel like you are the weakest link and you feel like you're not meeting the bar. It's just a matter of having that ability to regroup and having that ability to come back and say, okay, I'm here. I worked hard to get here. I deserve to be here. And I am bringing something unique to the table that no one else can, even if there are situations that are harder for me than others, you know, and even if there are some communication barriers.
6: Mylene Patalina is Senior Outreach Manager in the Global Diversity and Inclusion Group at Microsoft. She says Microsoft works to reach out to potential employees early.
12: We realize that pipeline development is very important, and that to have a diverse workplace, we need to reach out to young women, students of color, students with disabilities, as well as economically disadvantaged students, to make them aware of the possibilities within this field and that it is something that they can be a part of.
6: As for DoIT, Dr. Cheryl Bergstaller has a big hope, one she says will only be realized when a big attitude switch occurs outside the programs.
9: I would like to get to the day when someone says, oh, this is great, we have a blind student in the chemistry class, instead of, what accommodations do we need to provide? And so that's the day that I'm working toward. We're working toward and do it. When we celebrate the differences and we see that bringing someone who has what we label as a disability can bring a new perspective and actually enhance that field with that new perspective. That'd be cool, wouldn't it?
6: For the best of our knowledge, I'm Allison Dunn.
13: Today is August 20th on Tidbits in Time, an interesting day. Stay with me to hear about the power of a rock-solid slogan. You'll hear all about a space probe. We'll talk about a first in radio. And it's the birthday of a doctor, congressman, and once presidential candidate. All that plus, brace yourself for the chill. We're going to swim the English Channel. Tidbits in Time is coming up right after this pause, so stay right there. It was on August 20th, 1875, that the Prudential Insurance Company adopted the Rock of Gibraltar as its logo. This brand new, fledgling insurance company with no history or customers or credibility started using slogans like "Own a Piece of the Rock" and the "Strength of Gibraltar," which were just made-up words and symbols to make the company seem trustworthy. That's marketing, positioning yourself in the mind of the customer, and the strategy worked fine, and the company is still in business today. On August 20th, 1977, Voyager 2 was launched. It's a mystery why Voyager 2 was launched before Voyager 1. At any rate, the Voyager program used surplus Apollo hardware to do a close flyby of planets and then probe far beyond our solar system. On board is a golden phonograph record containing 116 images, a variety of sounds unique to Earth, and greetings in 55 languages, something like a message in a bottle in case some being in space ever retrieves the probe. August 20th, 1920, 99 years ago today, the very first commercial radio station went on the air. Located in Detroit, Michigan, and first heard by the call sign 8MK, the station survives and is heard today as WWJ at 950 on the AM dial with 50,000 watts of high fidelity power. If only they would have waited just a few more days before beginning operations, they could have celebrated Lee DeForest's birthday during their first broadcast. On August 20th, 1935, Ronald Ernest Paul was born in Pittsburgh, Pennsylvania. A great sprinter, in high school he won the state championship in the 220-yard dash. After Duke Medical School, he was an Air Force flight surgeon and later in private medical practice in Texas. He decided to run for Congress in 1974, disgusted at President Nixon's closing of the gold window. He's been the leading advocate for honest money, including a recent run for the Republican nomination for president. It was on August 20th, 2007, that Lynn Smith, a U.S. Naval Academy graduate living in Austin, Texas, stepped into the water on Shakespeare Beach in Dover, England, and 21 miles and 9 hours 50 minutes later, climbed out of the water at Cap Grenet, France. She toughed it out in water that ranged between 63 and 64 degrees, urged on by her friends with the slogan of "Swim Strong, Smith." She chronicled her training fascinatingly on her website online. For your very own email print version of Tidbits in Time, showing up every day for free in your inbox, just send a request to adrian@tidbitsintime.com. That's adrian@tidbitsintime.com. For Tidbits in Time, this has been Gene Vann.
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16: From Feature Story News in New Delhi, I'm Ashan Garg. U.S. President Donald Trump has confirmed he plans to meet North Korean leader Kim Jong-un this year, with a possible summit on the sidelines of the APEC gathering in November. Pyongyang has so far poured cold water on the prospects of talks, with Kim Jong-un's sister Kim Yo-jong saying she is not aware of any communication between the two nations. President Trump's confirmation comes as he faces criticism over his decision to cut short joint military drills with South Korea. Nick Harper reports from Washington.
17: To get a denuclearization deal done with North Korea would be a huge foreign policy win, a huge win for any president at any point in their presidency. But Donald Trump is currently a president who looks like a president who needs a foreign policy win. His Gaza peace deal was signed and delivered last year, but it's limping along. It hasn't really come to fruition. And then there's Iran. That peace deal remains very elusive.
16: Moderna and Merck have announced the first ever positive phase 3 results for a personalized mRNA cancer vaccine in melanoma patients, a breakthrough that has sent both companies' share prices sharply higher. The trial tested the vaccine Intismeran alongside Merck's immunotherapy drug in more than 1,100 patients whose tumors had been surgically removed, and the company says it significantly reduced the risk of cancer returning. Moderna's president has said thousands of patients could benefit as soon as next year, with the therapy already on an expedited review pathway with regulators in the United States and Europe. Mitch McCann has more from New York.
15: This signals a rapid turnaround for Moderna, it has to be said. The company performed very well during the COVID-19 pandemic as it moved to create a vaccine for the virus. But since then, its stock has mostly fallen. So this really represents what could be an optimistic future ahead. Now, these studies are going to continue before the companies decide whether or not to apply for regulatory approval in the United States as part of making this therapy more widely available.
16: Russia is importing nearly 270,000 tons of refined fuel from Asia through covert ship-to-ship transfers, according to shipping data cited by Reuters, a dramatic reversal for a country that has long been one of the world's biggest fuel exporters. The imports come as only around a quarter of Russian petrol stations have fuel availability, with purchase limits reimposed in several regions after months of Ukrainian drone strikes on oil refineries. Moscow has banned exports of petrol, diesel and jet fuel in an effort to shore up domestic supply.
18: We've heard the Russian Deputy Prime Minister Alexander Novak now saying that Russia has started the imports of fuel from overseas, and we understand those could be the imports from India, for instance, where Russia is supplying its oil and is getting back the refined fuel that is good for the cars.
19: With FSN Spotlight, I'm Simon Marks, with more today on the surprise news that the Duke and Duchess of Sussex, Prince Harry and Meghan Markle, are abandoning America and moving back to the UK. What is going on? Jack Royston is Chief Royal Correspondent for Newsweek.
20: It's kind of a surprise, but actually I've been saying that this was going to happen for months because there were a few telltale signs, one of which was that Harry completely lost all interest in America. And this happened at some point in 2024. The last time he made any positive comments about the US was back in February 2024. He was doing some Invictus Games stuff, actually, in Canada. And he was asked about his life on American TV. And he said, you know, America's very much his home and it feels that way and it's all fantastic. Then Trump was re-elected that November. And ever since then, Harry's attitude to America has fundamentally shifted. So, he went on the Stephen Colbert show and, you know, mocked Trump as calling him a king, you know, referencing the No Kings protests in America. He also later criticized American foreign policy in relation to Ukraine.
19: But it has also become increasingly clear that the couple has found less business success in the United States than they might have hoped. And it may be that financial issues are part of their decision to abandon an expensive lifestyle in California and return to the UK, where Buckingham Palace says there will be no change in their official status as private individuals, not active members of the royal family. With FSN Spotlight, I'm Simon Marks.
16: And the main news again. U.S. President Donald Trump has confirmed he plans to meet North Korean leader Kim Jong-un this year. Moderna and Merck have announced the first ever positive phase 3 results for a personalized mRNA cancer vaccine in melanoma patients, a breakthrough that has sent both companies' share prices sharply higher. Russia is importing nearly 270,000 tons of refined fuel from Asia through covert ship-to-ship transfers. There's more from us on Twitter at Feature Story. And that is the latest Feature Story news.
21: Welcome back, everybody. I'm Rick Pettigrew. Get ready for a brand new batch of four top news stories from this past week of Archaeologica. Send us feedback on the Archaeology Channel Facebook page or post a message on our social networking site, ArchaeoSeek. A still-occupied seaside residence in England turns out to be the long-lost home of the last Anglo-Saxon king. An irrigation and drainage system found in Bolivia is evidence of the first known example of maize monoculture in the Amazon basin. Roman inscriptions and a coin found deep in a Spanish cave point to a religious sanctuary in a site marked also by Paleolithic paintings. And a study of sheep DNA across Eurasia shows how sheep populations were the product of human breeding and migration. 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We now have hundreds of titles you can binge upon on Roku. 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Our tour program, TAC Tours, will continue in April 2025 with our tour of southern Iran and its many spectacular sites, including Persepolis, spanning thousands of years in the cradle of civilization. Space is still available for this rare opportunity. The link to our tour program is at archaeologychannel.org/tours. And now here's Laura Kennedy with the audio news from Archaeologica. We hope you find this to be a valuable part of your day.
1: Welcome to the audio news from Archaeologica. I'm Laura Kennedy, and these are the headlines in archaeological and historical news for the week of January 26th through February 1st, 2025. Our first story this week takes us to southern England, where archaeologists have found new evidence that a house in the seaside town of Bosham stands on the site of the once opulent residence of Harold Godwinson, the last Anglo-Saxon king of England. As reported by Heritage Daily, the monarch was elected by the king's council in 1066 after his brother-in-law, King Edward the Confessor, died without an heir. The brief

Published in the Antiquaries Journal, archaeologists from Newcastle University and the University of Exeter have located two previously unidentified medieval buildings on the grounds of that home, one integrated into the house with another in the garden. The first clue came in 2006 when excavations on the property uncovered a latrine inside a large timber structure. During the 10th century, aristocrats were beginning to incorporate these upscale toilets into complexes like the estate shown in the Bayeux Tapestry. After further analysis of the timber structure in studies during 2010 and 2015, researchers realized it matched the design of an Anglo-Saxon ensuite. According to Dr. Duncan Wright, senior lecturer in medieval archaeology at Newcastle University and leader of the study, this discovery confirms beyond all doubt that the house lies on the site of an elite residence that predated the Norman conquest and belonged to Harold II. Funded by the Arts and Humanities Research Council, the project is the first nationwide systematic survey of physical evidence for lordly centers, focusing on rural locations where the era's elites invested in both ecclesiastical and residential structures. Next, we travel to northern Bolivia, where archaeologists have discovered an innovative landscape engineering system in the monumental mounds region of the Llanos de Mochos. It was designed by the Casarabe, a pre-Columbian civilization that inhabited this area from AD 500 to 1400. As reported by phys.org, this system enabled farmers to transform flooded tropical savannas into highly productive year-round maize fields. This unique agricultural infrastructure, which included extensive drainage canals and reservoirs, supported the first grain-based agrarian economy in the Amazon. The challenging climate in this tropical lowland savanna cycled from intense rainy seasons and flooding to very dry seasons. Archaeologists had previously dismissed the possibility that pre-contact peoples had developed intensive monoculture farming there. The study, published in the journal Nature, was the work of an interdisciplinary team of researchers from universities in Spain, the UK, Brazil, and Bolivia. Led by Humberto Lombardo, an environmental archaeologist at the Autonomous University of Barcelona, the team identified a unique agricultural system that had not yet been documented anywhere else in the world. The researchers used aerial remote sensing imagery to see through the dense forest canopy to the remains of ancient structures below. They conducted soil coring, test pits, radiocarbon dating, and pollen and phytolith analyses on both seasonally flooded savannas and forest areas. Their system enabled farmers to drain excess water from flooded fields during the rainy season and preserve it in reservoirs throughout the dry season. This not only enabled at least two harvests of maize per year, but also attracted fish, birds, and game, ensuring the stable year-round food supply needed to sustain a relatively large population. The results drove the development of the Neolithic Revolution in the Amazon. According to Lombardo, this agricultural strategy points to the consistent cultivation of maize by the Casarabe and shows that the crop was a staple within their culture. The forest profiles did not show evidence of maize cultivation. This may suggest that the Casarabe preserved the spatially limited and highly valuable forest areas for key ecosystem products like firewood, building materials, and medicinal plants. Intensive cultivation of maize played a major part in supporting the economy of some of the most complex ancient societies in the Americas. The methods they employed can guide us toward solutions for modern agricultural sustainability. Our third story takes us to one of the largest and most important rock art sites on the Iberian Peninsula, Cova de las Donas, or the Women's Cave. A research team comprising archaeologists from the universities of Alicante and Zaragoza has unearthed a remarkable find at the site, a Roman sanctuary. As reported by ArchaeoNews, these findings support the use of the cave in prehistoric times and the Roman era, making it one of the most significant cave sites in the Mediterranean for archaeological study. Placed in a deep chamber of the cave, more than 200 meters from the entrance, the temple contains 15 Roman inscriptions.
A coin dating to the time of Emperor Claudius discovered

0: in a crack in the ceiling next to a stalactite may have been used in rituals during the first century AD. Their placement in such a remote area of the cave indicates that the sanctuary was reused, if not repurposed, by the Romans. This study builds upon previous explorations of the cave, which is located in the Mijares municipality of Spain's Valencia province. The earliest documented exploration, which took place in the 18th century, focused on the many Paleolithic rock art panels there. Archaeologists classified the cave as a sanctuary in the 1960s, based on its abundance of Iron Age ceramics. A 2023 study published in the journal Antiquity cataloged more than 100 Paleolithic rock art motifs at the site, detailing the variety of techniques and number of representations among the artwork. This recent research amplified the site's significance. Evidence of the Romans' presence in the cave was scarce prior to this study. These discoveries shed new light on the Roman occupation of the Iberian Peninsula, providing archaeologists with new opportunities to study the interactions between Iberian and Roman cultures. Only 20% of the cave's rock art section has been thoroughly analyzed to date, and many more of its vast caverns are left for archaeologists to explore. More discoveries about this underground sanctuary's rich history and symbolic and religious importance are sure to come in the years ahead. Finally, we take a look at new DNA research revealing just how humans and sheep have been intertwined over millennia and the vital role the animals have played in human cultural and economic development. As reported by phys.org, the research was the work of an international and interdisciplinary team of researchers led by geneticists from Trinity College Dublin and zooarchaeologists from LMU Munich and the Bavarian State Collections of Natural History. They published their findings in the journal Science. The team traced the prehistoric trajectory of sheep by analyzing 118 genomes from bones dating across 12 millennia, from the earliest days of domestication in the Western Fertile Crescent of Anatolia to the development of wool as a major textile. These bone samples originated from an area stretching from Mongolia to Ireland. Analysis of the earliest European sheep populations, dating back to 8,000 years ago, reveals the earliest evidence of humans shaping another animal's biology. Farmers intentionally designed their flocks, selecting sheep with white coats in particular. By this time, the earliest domestic sheep genomes from Europe, Iran, and Central Asia had diverged, and then began to blend as people moved sheep from east to west. Parallel to human cultures expanding outwards from the early cities of Mesopotamia, sheep genomes also moved westward within and beyond the Fertile Crescent almost 7,000 years ago. Around 5,000 years ago, pastoralist people from the Eurasian steppe migrated westward with their flocks, bringing with them the Indo-European languages and largely replacing the European human population. By the Bronze Age, half the ancestry of the tested European herds stemmed from the Eurasian steppe. According to Dr. Kevin Daly, the study's first author, the discovery of a significant prehistoric sheep migration during the Bronze Age aligns with what we know about human movement during that era. The emergence of pastoralist people groups and their spread from the Eurasian steppe toward the west had a significant genetic, linguistic, and cultural impact on Europe's ancestral populations. According to the data analyzed in this study, this migration may have been driven by sheep herding and the use of milk, cheese, and wool. When people moved, they brought their flocks with them, shaping human culture and economics for generations to come. That wraps up the news for this week. For more stories and daily news updates, visit Archaeologica on the World Wide Web at archaeologica.org, where all the news is history. 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I'm Laura Kennedy, and I'll see you next week.
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0: Exploring science in the sea. Scores of ships pass through the Strait of Gibraltar every day. Cargo ships carrying oil and citrus fruits. Cruise ships carrying thousands of passengers. And military vessels that patrol Mediterranean waters. But a much bigger exchange is taking place below them. Water is flowing in from the Atlantic Ocean at the surface and out from the Mediterranean Sea at the bottom. But a lot more is coming in than going out. Except for the Strait of Gibraltar, the Mediterranean is pretty much landlocked. And during most of the year, warm, dry winds blow across its surface, causing a high rate of evaporation. In fact, the Mediterranean loses close to 3 feet of water from its surface every year. To make up the deficit, water pours in from the Atlantic through the Strait of Gibraltar. This water is relatively warm and not as salty as that in the Mediterranean. As it flows eastward, though, some of the water evaporates, so it gets saltier and denser, making it sink. And as it sinks, it gets colder, which makes it even denser. This process helps set up a circulation pattern throughout the Mediterranean basin. At the bottom, some of the currents flow back toward the Strait of Gibraltar. When they get there, they're forced up and over a shallow sill and out into the Atlantic. Because of the Mediterranean's high rate of evaporation, though, there's not an even exchange of water going in and out. About 6% more comes in from the Atlantic, an extra 500 cubic miles every year. Science in the Sea is a production of the University of Texas Marine Science Institute at Port Aransas and is available as a weekly podcast at scienceinthesea.org. I'm Holly Ball.
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4: Hello, I'm Felicity Bedford, and welcome to the Question of the Week podcast. This week, we're answering Kevin's question.
5: If someone transported polar bears to Antarctica, would they thrive?
4: At first glance, the Arctic and Antarctic have very similar environments. I needed someone with first-hand experience of Antarctica to help me answer this question. Dr. Ian Staniland from the British Antarctic Survey told me why we might want to move polar bears in the first place.
6: Starving polar bears desperately clinging to lumps of melting ice is an image that most people relate to regarding global warming and the threats to wildlife. And given their iconic status, it has even been suggested that we could save the polar bear by translocating them to the Antarctic.
4: But would they be more successful hunting at the South Pole? Let's drop them in and find out.
6: Polar bears would do very well if transplanted into the Antarctic, well, at least for a few years. From a food point of view, it'd be polar bear heaven. In the Arctic, the seals and other potential prey species have evolved lifestyles that minimise their risk of being eaten by polar bears. But in contrast, larger Antarctic animals such as seals and penguins have evolved without this risk of being eaten. Because of this, the penguins are typically quite bold and inquisitive and will often approach you to have a look. And seals in the Antarctic range in behaviour from total indifference to outright aggression. For example, Antarctic fur seals have a reputation for chasing and trying to bite people. And whilst this is great for tourism and researchers, well, except for getting bitten, obviously, it would make Antarctic wildlife the equivalent of an all-you-can-eat buffet as far as polar bears are concerned. The most obvious effect of putting polar bears into the Antarctic would be a catastrophic decline in the seal and penguin populations and some very fat and happy bears.
4: So far so good for the polar bears. Although news isn't so good for the penguins. Are there any other benefits for polar bears in Antarctica?
6: Given that most of the industrialised nations are in the Northern Hemisphere and are encircling the Arctic, it's no surprise that polar bears are basically being poisoned by their food. The remoteness of Antarctica and its greater separation from these sources of pollution means that whilst such toxins are found in the environment, the levels are currently much less significant.
4: Plenty of food and less pollution. This all sounds too good to be true.
6: But it's not all good news for the polar bears. There are also several less obvious factors that come into play. There would be many unknowns, such as the risk of the bears of exposure to new diseases, and then what would happen when the bears have eaten all the seals and penguins. History teaches us that animal translocations often have unpredictable results, and so it's probably best that polar bears and penguins only meet on badly designed Christmas cards.
4: Thanks, Ian. I'm sure all penguin lovers will agree

0: The solution to polar bear conservation lies in protecting their Arctic habitat, not moving them south. Next week, we'll be answering Stirling's question.
1: What causes sleepwalking and what can be done to prevent it?
0: Is there a solution to Stirling's sleepwalking? 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
4: I'm Dr. Anthony Lizowitz, and this is Climate Connections. Over time, many coastal cities have developed their shorelines and built seawalls to protect them from erosion and flooding.
5: So in Boston, for instance, a lot of the coastal areas used to be salt marshes and mudflats. A lot of those edges have been hardened into granite seawalls.
4: But Joe Christo of the nonprofit Boston Harbor Now says seawalls are inhospitable to shellfish, snails, and other coastal marine life.
5: A lot of times they just don't have those sort of nooks and crannies and crevices that really help nurture marine life. And it really hurts the biodiversity of regions where those seawalls exist.
4: So Christo's group is demonstrating a way to reduce the environmental harm of seawalls. They've worked with researchers, the city, and other groups to install living seawall panels at two waterfront sites in Boston. The concrete panels are bolted onto existing seawalls and have crevices that mimic rocky tidal habitats. They were installed almost 2 years ago and are already teeming with plants and animals.
5: Seaweed and mussels, oysters, snails, and different types of fish also being present in the water near the seawalls as well. So it's pretty exciting stuff.
4: Climate Connections is produced by the Yale Center for Environmental Communication. To learn more about climate change, visit climateconnections.org.
6: G'day and welcome to SciroPod. I'm Glenn Paul. On November 25, NASA will launch a new mission to Mars with the Science Laboratory, forming part of a long-term effort of robotic exploration of the Red Planet. The rover, named Curiosity, will assess the planet's habitability. Expected to arrive at Mars in August of 2012, Curiosity is larger than NASA's earlier Mars exploration rovers, Spirit and Opportunity, and will be powered by a nuclear battery containing plutonium-238 rather than using solar panels, meaning it will be able to travel further. To ensure Curiosity stays on track, CSIRO's Canberra Deep Space Communication Complex, as part of NASA's Deep Space Network, will provide a vital communications gateway between the rover and the mission teams on Earth. Joining me to discuss the mission is...
7: At the tone, we've reached the top of the hour. 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
7: 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He has volunteered as the president of the Newark Senior Center, vice president of the Newark Rotary Club, coach of the Holy Angels basketball and volleyball teams. He served as a captain in the U.S. Army during the Vietnam War and was elected mayor of Newark in 2004. His law firm continues this tradition by supporting the ongoing work of Radio Newark. 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
10: This is DW News, and these are our top stories. Germany, France, and the UN have condemned remarks by Israel's far-right National Security Minister, Itamar Ben-Gvir, who has called for what he described as targeted killings in Gaza. Ben-Gvir said during a podcast with a former Hamas hostage that Israel should kill 30-40 people in Gaza every night. A spokesperson for German Chancellor Friedrich Merz said the comments were inhumane. Ukrainian lawmakers have approved Yevgeny Khmara as the new defense minister. He will replace Mykhailo Fedorov, who was ousted a month ago, amid a public row between the army and the defense ministry. On Tuesday, Fedorov called for wartime elections. His statement is seen as the biggest challenge to Ukraine's President Volodymyr Zelensky since Russia invaded Ukraine. Over 100 people were killed when an artisanal gold mine in Central African Republic collapsed, say local officials. The incident happened in a village named Zamboye, near the border with Cameroon. The death toll is likely to rise as several people are still missing and others trapped under the rubble. An investigation has been opened to determine the cause of the collapse.
9: A glimpse into the zoo after hours. You're on the Soundbeat.
11: When the shades of night are softly creeping up across the gardens at the zoo.
9: Sure, you've heard of night at the museum, but what happens when all the animals get tucked in? Let's listen to Ada Jones with Nighttime at the Zoo, a blue Ambrol cylinder from 1914.

0: Ada was one of the most popular performers of her era, particularly for her duets with Billy Murray and Len Spencer.
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0: 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I'm Brett Barry.
2: First comes love, then comes marriage, then comes so-and-so with a baby carriage. I know, if only it were that simple. There are many reasons why that romantic view of starting a family is not always realistic. It's not simply because no one has mentioned the stress of a second mortgage or writing college tuition checks. Love and marriage may not follow in that order or be present at all for there to be babies.
3: Changes in advanced biotechnology may be about to burst that bubble for good. It may be that in the future, sex won't be involved in making babies. Oh, humans will still have babies, just not the old-fashioned way. I'm Molly Bentley.
2: I'm Seth Shostak. Welcome to Big Picture Science, produced at the SETI Institute, where researchers investigate the nature and origin of life. On Big Picture Science, we step back to get the wide-angle view on science and technology. And in this episode, birds, bees, and of course humans have been doing it for a long time, and for good reason. Sexual reproduction is not just fun, it's an efficient way to mix genes and ensure survival. But some species reproduce asexually, and biotechnology may eliminate the need to have sex in order to create our successors. But if we get rid of sex, what happens next? It's sex post facto.

0: There are a lot of reasons that animals have sex, although I can't say that I've talked to many of them about that, but taking a strictly evolutionary point of view, it's all about survival. Having sex ensures that your innate talent for ambidextrous bocce ball is passed on, and even better, that the human species continues to exist.
1: In cases where a species is tested by a novel environment, changes to its DNA brought about by genetic shuffling may give it important adaptive advantages. We think of evolution occurring over long spans of time, thousands if not millions of years, but it can also happen relatively quickly.
0: Indeed, it can unfold right under our noses. A number of studies are showing that animals moved into cities are adapting to the unique stresses of the urban environment at the genetic level. Their behavior, in some cases their morphology, are changing, and on timescales we can witness.
1: In an op-ed in the New York Times, evolutionary biologist Menno Skilthausen gives examples of how sex in the city is changing the course of evolution for some species.
2: In cities or

0: or other areas that are very strongly influenced by humans, the conditions of these ecosystems are drastically altered, and that creates a survive or die situation for many animals and plants. And that means that this natural selection that causes evolution to take place is a very strong force, and it can make animals and plants change in a matter of years or decades.
1: Well, what kind of animals are making these changes? I mean, when I think of the wildlife in cities, I think of pigeons and other birds that I can't recognize. I mean, there aren't too many, I don't know, mountain lions in the cities. What sort of animals are moving in?
0: Lots of animals are moving in, indeed birds, but also large carnivores. Coyotes in Chicago are now a familiar sight. Here in Europe, we have the blackbird, which is one of the best examples of a bird that has moved from the forest into the city and has adapted evolutionarily, but also smaller animals, insects, and many plants.
1: What about the fact that it's so noisy in this city? I mean, can for example, birds hear one another? They have to hear one another. They're not singing, you know, just for the fun of it.
0: Actually, here in Leiden, Hans Slabbekorn, a colleague of mine, is studying this very thing, and he's recording bird songs in the city and outside of the city, and he always finds that birds in the city sing at a higher pitch because that is better audible over the din of the background noise of traffic. We're not sure yet whether that's real evolution, meaning we're not sure that it's really genetic. It could be a learning effect.
1: That could be an adaptation as opposed to an evolutionary change. I mean, you know, if you move a dog to a new home, it'll adapt to that new home, but, you know, its genetics haven't changed, right?
0: Yeah, that's right. So because these changes are so drastic and they happen so quickly, not all the changes that we see will be evolution, and song of birds is a good example, and also the fact that coyotes, for example, look both ways when they cross the street in Chicago. We're not sure whether there's a gene that makes them do that or whether they simply learn that if they don't do that, they get run over. But there are other things of which we are certain that they are genetic. For example, actually, I have a couple of students right now working on spiders here in Leiden, which are adapting to making their webs very close to artificial lights, because the ones that have an innate tendency to do that will automatically get more food, because insects are also attracted to light and they catch them in their webs. And when we get very young spiders and we raise them in the lab, this is actually work that's done in Austria, not by us, but then you see that these spiders, even though they are raised in a lab environment, still when they grow up make their webs close to light. It seems to be something that they have adapted to do. And if you do the same thing with spiders from the countryside, they don't do that. So clearly this is something that's genetic. It's a behavior that has evolved in cities to make use of the fact that artificial light attracts insects. In the case of blackbirds, there are so many things that are different in blackbirds that live in cities and the ones that live outside of cities that people are actually saying that these really are on the way of becoming two separate species, an urban blackbird species and a rural blackbird species.
1: You know, it's not so much that the animals are actually drawn to the cities. They don't see the billboards outside of town and say, you know, I think I'm going to live in the city. But they have no choice but to live there. Their natural habitats are shrinking very often, while urban areas are getting bigger all over the world. This sounds like a bad thing, and yet you write this is an exciting time to be a biologist studying this.
0: Yeah, I guess it's a sad thing that natural habitats are shrinking, and I think we should preserve and conserve as many, let's say, pre-human habitats as possible to preserve them for posterity. But at the same time, I also think that much of nature in the future is going to live in cities, or in any case, in areas that are strongly dominated by people. So the biologists of the future will most probably be studying not animals and plants in these wild habitats, but animals and plants in human-dominated areas, in cities and similar environments. So we will need to understand what's happening to these animals, and it's actually very exciting that we can see a whole new ecosystem evolving right under our noses. For a biologist, if you look a little bit closely, that's actually very exciting.
1: I was interested to read that you characterize these city birds as having less nervous personalities. But that sort of goes against what we assume about cities. I mean, you said yourself that the pressure is on in the cities, and that's where humans develop neuroses, it seems to me. So how can these guys be somehow less nervous?
0: Birds and mammals in the city, indeed, they're probably constantly stressed. In nature, that's a good thing. I mean, it's a good thing to be stressed when there is a sudden noise or a sudden thing that you get alarmed by. You can flee and you can escape from what might be a predator coming close. But in the city, birds would constantly be alarmed by things that may not actually be dangerous to them. Noises, for example, that startle them but are not actually threatening to them. And at the same time, this constant stress level that birds would then have in the long run is not beneficial, causes health problems. So the ones that have an innate tendency to be nervous will probably not survive in the city. And the ones that are already have a genetic tendency to be less nervous are the ones that survive. So in the long run, that means that these city birds become less nervous.
1: And this is all made possible by sex, right? I mean, isn't that the big advantage of sex? I mean, apart from being a good way to sell movies and automobiles, it allows a rapid evolution. I mean, isn't that one of its benefits?
0: Yeah, that's true. Sex sort of shuffles genes and it creates genetic variation. So you have all these different variants of genes that are floating around in populations of animals and plants and humans. And sex is constantly recombining and basically providing combinations that can be tested by natural selection. So I think in cities, the evolution we see going on there is thanks to sex, and maybe also thanks to the fact that cities and human activity keeps moving animals and plants around. So you constantly have fresh blood coming into the population, and with the fresh blood, possibly versions of genes that might do particularly well in a city environment.
1: You cite some other examples of adaptations, Menno. Mice that have genes that give them a tolerance against heavy metals because of what they're digging up in the dirt in a city, or lizards that have evolved feet for better grip on glass or concrete. I read one anecdotal comment from one of your readers who said that she's noticed that squirrels in the cities are more likely to smartly cross a street in a straight line rather than zigzag around, which is what gets them flattened, of course, on the streets where I live.
0: Yeah, well, that certainly might be true. Like I mentioned earlier, these coyotes in Chicago, apparently they look both ways when they cross the street. And in fact, this is also known from chimpanzees in Africa, that they also look both ways when they cross a busy road. In Japan, you have crows, which actually use pedestrian traffic lights to put nuts on the zebra crossing when the lights are red and when the lights turn and the cars run over them and crack the nuts. And then when the lights are turned again, they go back to feed on those nuts. So it seems that clever animals like mammals and birds are actually using the same rules of traffic as we are.
1: Menno Skilthausen, thanks so very much for speaking with us today.
0: You're welcome. Thank you very much.
2: Menno Skilthausen is an evolutionary biologist at the University of Leiden in the Netherlands. It might make you wonder what happens when these animal city slickers try to go back to the country. At least it prompts our imaginations to take flight.
1: Hey, Frank. Didn't think I'd see your beak back here. Decided to rejoin the flock, huh?
3: Nah, no way. I just flew back to settle finances. You know, pick up my nest egg.
1: And unwind a little in the countryside, huh?
3: Are you kidding? I've been a nervous wreck since I arrived. I got that raptor watching me like a hawk. I got some kind of hideous pollen stuck in my feathers. And this purple stuff is making my sinuses explode.
1: Come on, it's lilac.
3: Okay, the only time I should smell that is when it's piped from a boutique to a sidewalk. I sure could use a whiff of diesel to calm my nerves.
1: Look, it's beautifully beautiful.

0: Coming up, birds do it, bees do it, except when they don't. Find out how a population of African bees has evolved to reproduce asexually, and whether biotechnology will one day give human females the option to do the same.
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2: This week, we get into a trance with Simon Cotton.
3: Ethene, or ethylene, is a remarkable molecule, not just because it is flat like benzene. It's got a sweet smell and has been used as an anaesthetic. In fact, it's been suggested that it was Ethene that made the Oracle of Delphi go into trances before emerging from her cubicle in the rock to make her pronouncements. And it is Ethene that is emitted by ripe fruit and which also helps fruit to ripen. Compared with the alkanes, Ethene and the other alkenes are quite reactive, thanks to the electron-rich double bond they contain. Chemists have put this to good use, making all sorts of useful chemicals such as chloroethene, ethylene oxide, ethane-1,2-diol and ethylbenzene. But the most significant use of ethene is in making polyethylene, which we in the United Kingdom commonly call polyethene. Addition reactions are quite characteristic of alkenes. Most schoolchildren will be familiar with the decolorisation of bromine water by ethene. But the ability of ethylene molecules to join to each other is still remarkable, and no one expected it. Polyethene was first made in 1898 by a German chemist, Hans von Peckmann. He was a brave man, as he made it by heating diazomethane. Of course, he did not know what this waxy solid really was. Then in 1933, polyethene was obtained again accidentally. This time it was two British chemists, Eric Fawcett and Reginald Gibson, working for ICI at Northwich in Cheshire. They reacted ethene with benzaldehyde at 2,000 atmospheres pressure and 180 degrees C. What they hoped to achieve was to insert ethene into the CH bond of the aldehyde group and make ethylphenyl ketone, 1-phenyl-1-propanone. What they actually got, you guessed, a white wax with a C-to-H ratio of 1 to 2. When they repeated the experiment, they got an explosion and a fire, so ICI put things on hold. It was not for another couple of years that a team led by another ICI chemist, Michael Perrin, tried again. This time no chances were taken. They were working in an isolated lab with walls a foot thick. They repeated what Fawcett and Gibson had done. As they cranked up the pressure, things started to happen, and when they opened the apparatus afterwards, they found they had 8.5 grams of a white powder. They were not all successful. It took them 200 experiments, but eventually they found a trace of oxygen was needed to initiate the polymerization. No oxygen meant no reaction. Too much oxygen meant an explosion. The ICI workers had a reliable synthesis of what is now known as low-density polyethene, and it was soon established that it was an excellent electrical insulator. Telephone companies were immediately interested, and during the Second World War, polyethene was used to insulate high-frequency radar cable. Polyethene is what is called an addition polymer. No atoms are lost in the polymerization reaction when the monomers join together. Instead, the carbon-carbon double bond is turned into a single bond as two electrons are taken to form the bonds to the next two carbon units, and so on down the chain. There are several types of polyethene, differing in the length and the amount of branching of the chain and their densities. If you use a peroxide, like benzoyl peroxide, to start the reaction off, you get low-density polyethene, LDPE, which has lots of branching. This means the chains can't pack so closely together, so the attractive forces between them are weak. This makes it relatively soft, but also gives it high ductility. This is the material widely used to make plastic bags, and also transparent film for wrapping. One disadvantage of low-density polyethene is that it softens in very hot water. High-density polyethene, HDPE, is stronger and has a higher softening temperature. It is made with transition metal catalysts. The monomers have to bond to the transition metal, and this makes long, straight, unbranched polymer chains. So there are stronger forces between the chains as they can pack better. In turn, this makes the material stronger and gives it a higher softening temperature. It is used in washing up bowls and things that require strength, like milk bottles and children's toys. The downside of plastics like polythene is their non-biodegradability. You can recycle polythene, but it is so cheap that most people do not bother. There is an awful lot in landfills, and plastic dumped in oceans end up in places like the Great Pacific Garbage Patch, where plastic and other debris are brought together by oceanic currents. Plankton can take up tiny plastic pieces, and scientists are concerned about what happens when they get into the food chain. So that's polythene, a material we cannot do without, but also take for granted. And polythene is also a reminder, to politicians in particular, that you cannot make scientific discoveries to order.
2: So more appreciation may be needed for polythene in the future, along with more recycling of this seemingly cheap plastic that's costing the planet a lot. That was Uppingham School's Simon Cotton with the polymerising chemistry of polythene. Now, next week, we start with a bang.
4: In September 2001, I was invited to give a lecture at the Coordination Chemistry Laboratory in Toulouse in France. About 20 minutes before my talk, my seminar organizer was asking how he should introduce me, when suddenly the whole building shook. There was an enormous boom, and the huge plate glass window in front of me turned white and then vanished in a pile of shards. We looked at each other completely stunned. This was big.
2: And to find out the cause of this boom and the chemistry of the compound behind it, the explosive ammonium nitrate, join Andrea Sella in next week's Chemistry in Its Element. Until then, thank you for listening. I'm Meera Senthilingam.
1: Chemistry in Its Element comes to you from Chemistry World, the magazine of the Royal Society of Chemistry, and is produced by thenakedscientists.com. There are more compounds that count on our website at chemistryworld.org/compounds.
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6: Today's topic is Roosevelt's Journey on the River of Doubt. We're continuing our series on incredible things that Theodore Roosevelt did. In previous episodes, we talked about how he managed to give a 90-minute speech after being shot, and how he and two other men captured two boat thieves out on the frontier in North Dakota and spent several days bringing them over land so that they could be tried in a court. Now we're going to talk about something that came at the end of Theodore Roosevelt's career, and that was him going on an exploration in South America. First of all, let's mention why he decided to go on this adventure in the first place. In Roosevelt's life, when he faced difficulty or personal failure, he would use adversity to stave off depression. The reason he went to North Dakota when he was 25 years old was because his wife and his mother died at the same day. When he relinquished his presidency to William Howard Taft in 1909, he spent a year on an African safari, joined by 260 porters. He didn't think that brooding would mend his wounds and thought that adventure would do the trick instead. He noted, "Black care rarely sits behind a rider whose pace is fast enough." Roosevelt's most dangerous journey came after his failure in 1912 to retake the presidency as a third-party candidate on the Bold Moose ticket. He chose to stave off the blues in an extremely dangerous journey to South America. Candace Millard writes in The River of Doubt that Roosevelt did not merely want a repeat of his African safari, which was a well-provisioned hunt to a foreign land that was really little more than an exotic form of sightseeing. Instead, Roosevelt wanted something more challenging. He wanted to join the ranks of explorers that, at that time in history, in the early 20th century, were pushing the boundaries of scientific knowledge. The Arctic explorers who were discovering the Northwest Passage, or the African trekkers who were locating the source of the Nile River. His guide, the Brazilian explorer, Colonel Candido Rondon, suggested that they survey the River of Doubt, which was an uncharted capillary of the Amazon that ran through treacherous terrain in the rainforest. Field naturalists with experience in the Amazon warned him not to do it because of the danger. But Roosevelt said, "If it is necessary for me to leave my bones in South America, I am quite ready to do so." Well, Roosevelt had no idea how prophetic his words would be. The Amazon teemed with jaguars, anacondas, piranhas, vipers, and natives who happily sent a poison arrow toward an unwelcome intruder into their land. Traveling through the Brazilian highland to reach the River of Doubt took 2 months alone. The party of 22 were forced to abandon their boat travel due to it being too heavy for travel overland. Rondon worried of a native attack. To secure their safety, he advocated a policy of peace begetting peace. He ordered the men to never attack an Indian, even if they were provoked. The party placed gifts on the ground and walked away. The Indians apparently decided that this was a sign of peace, and they voted to let the strangers pass through unscathed rather than kill them. Well, Roosevelt embraced this journey with boyish enthusiasm. Although Rondon led the way and held the team together, Roosevelt appointed himself as the chief morale booster. The team was liable to fall into bad moods. Their quartermaster was Anthony Fialia, a legendary in exploration circles for his ineptitude. For example, 10 years earlier, he led a disastrous North Pole expedition that left his fellow travelers trapped on the ice for 2 years. Fialia similarly blundered by failing to pack little meat for the journey, a fact that was not discovered until the middle of the expedition. The party sweated through the jungle, hiking many strenuous miles per day, and were forced to subsist on what were basically hors d'oeuvres, stuffed olives, wine, olive oil, and mustard. Roosevelt attempted to cheer everyone up with endless talk. He was happy to tell humorous stories, rattle on facts from his endless storehouse of knowledge, and share his observations of the jungle as an amateur naturalist. Even Rondon tired of his endless chatter. He said, "I never saw a man who talked so much," Rondon wrote. "He would talk all the time while swimming, all the time during meals, traveling in the canoe, and at night around the campfire. He talked endlessly and on all conceivable subjects." Well, Roosevelt did not spend all of his time chattering. He made the most of their journey and made sure to chronicle everything that happened so that by the time he turned to America, he could publish their account. Although he only ate half rations, and despite the back-breaking labor of carrying canoes overland, and enduring sweltering heat, and even suffering bouts of malaria, Roosevelt still found time to write. He raised funds for the expedition on the condition that he would provide a written account of the journey. These accounts form the basis of his book, Through the Brazilian Wilderness. Despite the difficulties of the expedition, Roosevelt woke up before the rest of the camp, went for his morning swim, making sure the water was free of piranhas, and then wrote a quota of pages. He wrote in the jungle for two reasons. First, the details of the expedition would have been lost if he had to write from the comfort of his home in America. Second, he knew that writing in the beginning of the day gave him energy that would not be available that he waited until nightfall. Well, Roosevelt's bones were not left in the jungle. They completed the expedition and were able to return to America. Many explorers were thankful that they didn't die on the journey. But for Roosevelt, it was yet another chapter in his life where he was willing to experience adventure rather than forego any challenge that might risk death. Because he carried this attitude throughout his life, that's why he's a president, perhaps more than any other, as so many stories surrounding his life about his incredible exploits. Now, if you're like most of the listeners to this podcast, you listen because you know you can learn valuable lessons from history. And one of the most unique characters in history was a man who led his country through incredible difficulty in a time when the fate of the modern world as we know it was in the balance. And yet this man inspired his country to endure a conflict like few others. And that is, as you might have guessed, Winston Churchill. So at this point, I'd like to mention an exciting new course at Hillsdale College
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8: This is the World Industrial News for Thursday, August 20th. 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The Northwest Power and Conservation Council, or NWPCC, recommended the power industry add more than 11 gigawatts of power generation to the U.S. Northwest region by 2032, along with a substantial boost to storage capacity. While data centers are expected to drive activity in the near term, overall electricity consumption in the area could double over the next 20 years. According to the NWPC, Industrial Info Resources is tracking more than $67 billion worth of active and proposed power generation projects in the region covered by the NWPC, which comprises Idaho, Oregon, Washington State, and parts of western Montana. The relationship between weather and renewable generation is straightforward in principle. Solar panels need sunlight, wind turbines require sufficient wind, and hydropower depends on water. However, with climate patterns evolving, the operating environment powering these technologies will become more problematic. Recent research from the World Meteorological Organization and International Renewable Energy Agency found climate variability already is producing measurable regional changes in solar, wind, and hydropower potential while simultaneously affecting electricity demand. As the United States leans on the Americas for supplies of heavier crude oil slates, a U.S. official said that about half of the exports from Venezuela are moving to U.S. refiners. A handful of U.S. delegates descended on Texas this week to showcase U.S. President Donald Trump's pro-fossil fuels strategies. Speaking from Houston on Tuesday, U.S. Energy Undersecretary Kyle Hostvedt said that U.S. refiners are taking on about half of Venezuela's crude oil exports. For details on these and other breaking news, read the full stories at industrialinfo.com. I'm Christine Ramos, reporting for Industrial Info News.

0: Hi, my name is Ken Chisholm. I'm the director of the Science Working Group at Radio Newark. I'm retired now, but I spent my career in the chemical industry after obtaining university degrees in forestry, botany, and biochemistry. 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Thank you and have a good day.
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0: I are sitting side by side in a
1: we're at a piano recital.
0: We'll say it's a classical concert.
1: Okay. And a sonata is played.
0: It's a Beethoven piano sonata that I'm very familiar with.
1: And let's say that I don't have much experience with Beethoven.
0: And so
1: I'm naive.
0: You know, if I have a deep background in classical music, because that's what my profession is, and I know this particular piece, then as I'm listening, what I bring to that listening is a very different background than somebody who's, let's say, naive. So for me, I have a lot of preconceived expectations and notions. And the naive person is hearing all the exact same sounds as I am, but they're meaning very different things.
1: The music is processed differently.
0: Doesn't in any way, shape, or form mean that my experience is better. It just means it's different.
1: In this episode of SIFT, we'll investigate how music can get to what it means to be an individual. And we'll attempt to answer why music has this incredible power. Stay with us. This is SIFT. In each episode, we tackle an issue and find people who continuously run into this issue. On this show, we'll hear from a music psychologist from the University of North Carolina, Greensboro.
0: My name is Don Hodges.
1: I'm your host, Bishop Sand. This week's topic, a musical brain tease. We begin with music therapy. It's a field where doctors use music
0: intentionally in a surgical and clinical procedures.
1: One of Don Hodges' friends, Ralph Schwenke.
0: Schwenke is a German anesthesiologist.
1: He's done a lot of research on music therapy.
0: And over the last 30-something years, he's collected data
2: of 160,000 patients
0: in which he can reduce drug dosage in half.
2: He cuts the medication in half.
0: He can speed up recovery.
2: It sped up the recovery time.
0: All sorts of benefits from doing this.
2: It works like a charm.
0: And when you ask him, well, what kind of music does this, his very quick answer is,
2: whatever music the patient prefers.
0: We have these very personalized reactions based on our past history, based on attitude, just based on all, I mean, socioeconomic status, or gender issues, ethnicity issues, biases, your age, or just a whole...
1: Music's effects are just really idiosyncratic.
0: A whole host of things.
1: The question is, why? Why do our reactions differ so much when we listen to the same music? Well, maybe it's tapping into who we are as people. Maybe the differences between you and me are accounted for by the same mechanism that makes up our differences in our preference for music. There's something core, something central to music that parses out who we are. This, Don Hodges conducted an experiment.
0: So we did an experiment in which we
1: first asked some people to rate some musical genres.
0: We asked them outside the scanner, how much do you like rock and roll? How much do you like jazz?
1: And then when people were inside the fMRI scanner,
0: we chose four of those genres.
1: They played them. And for each type of music, they looked at the participants' brain activity. So inside the scanner, they might hear something like rock. And they get the brain scan classical. And they get the brain scan jazz. And they get the brain scan hip-hop. And they'd get the brain scan

0: were four styles that they would generally had some familiarity with, mm-hmm. one totally unfamiliar, and one that was an all-time personal favorite.
1: And Hodges processed the data in an interesting way.
0: We're doing what's called network analysis, where a 21,000 voxel times 21,000 voxel correlation matrix, where you compare every voxel with each and every other voxel.
1: A voxel is a little chunk of brain matter that's kind of like a pixel on a TV screen.
0: Which is just a massive computing thing. And when you do that, then you can filter out all the weak relationships, and just you have a strong relationship, so now you know how the brain is connecting to each other across real time.
1: Got it? Here are the results.
0: Regardless of the style and whether it did or did not have lyrics,
1: when the participant's favorite music was played, a special network deep inside the brain was activated. It's called the default mode network. And this network is really interesting because it's the network that's active when the subject isn't really attending to other tasks. Another way to think about this is this network is active
0: in introspective mode. So you're awake, but you're in daydreaming or meditation or prayer or just, you know, thinking inwardly. Mm-hmm. It thus represents sort of two things. One, that which makes us human as opposed to non-human, and that which makes us individuals. Because it deals with autobiographical memory and self-relevant emotional processing and empathy and a whole host of things that make us unique individuals, unique human beings. So it tells us from this little brain experiment that likely one of the reasons that music is such a powerful component of every culture's behavioral set is that it's tapping into something in the brain that really turns on who it is they are, who give them a personal meaning and a personal insight. So the network that says, this is me, this is who I am, this is how I feel about myself and my life and about, you know, all sorts of things, that comes to the fore when you listen to the music that really, really, you really strongly resonate with.
1: Now, here's a fun question. Why does music do this? Well, I don't know, and I don't think anybody really knows. But in my research, I've cobbled together a thought. Since music is just an elaboration of the natural soundscape, it's a form of play for our brains.
0: Mm-hmm.
1: The reason music gets to us, I mean really gets to us, is that each one of our unique brains has learned to play in a certain way. And certain pieces of music just resonate perfectly with that developed sense of play. And so the music activates networks deep inside the brain, the same networks that are active when we're thinking about ourselves. Some support for this idea can be found by just looking at how music is enjoyed.
0: We can experience music from birth to death. And in fact, we can experience and have musical responses in the womb before birth, in the last trimester before birth. Certainly from the moment of birth to the moment of death, there's no point at which we can't have a meaningful musical experience. We know from clinical reporting that premature infants, for example, gain weight faster, their oxygen saturation rate improves, their breathing response, their suckling strength, all of those things improve when the right kind of music is used in the neonatal and tender care unit. At the other end of life, there are specially trained music therapists who work with the dying who wear beepers, and when they're called, they rush to the bedside, usually at the hospice setting, and they're trained to watch the body responses of the dying patient and improvise according to how the patient is. So music can really be a very helpful transition.
1: So music can be enjoyed from birth to death, and
0: You can go, you know, put on headphones and listen to your MP3 player by yourself and have a very meaningful music experience. Not only that, you can actually do it without real music. You could just simply be quiet for a moment and inside your head listen to some music and actually enjoy listening to it. But you could also go to a stadium concert and have 120,000 people all jamming and rocking and to you too.

0: the same time.
1: Not only that, the ranges of people who can enjoy music is just so wide.
0: Music therapists, again, work with profoundly cognitively impaired individuals, and they can have meaningful musical experiences, and all the way through, you know, Albert Einstein was a very accomplished violinist. If I asked you, give me any other human experience, deep experience, that can be experienced from the moment of birth to the moment of death by yourself or with thousands of people at the same time, regardless of your IQ or your social economic status or race or ethnicity or gender or any other qualification, how many other things do you think of that fit that bill?
1: I think it'd be difficult. Very
0: difficult.
1: Yeah.
0: And I wouldn't make the claim that music's the only thing, but it's certainly one of the very few. And that doesn't make it better than, but it does make it a very unique human experience that's just part of our lives at every turn.
1: That's it for this episode of SIFT. Special thanks to my guests.
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1: That's perfect. 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

0: For Scientific American Science Quickly, I'm Kendra Pierre Lewis, in for Rachel Feltman. Over the past couple of weeks, oil, specifically Venezuelan oil, has been all over the headlines. It started late on January 2nd when President Donald Trump ordered U.S. military forces to enter Venezuela and capture the country's president, Nicolas Maduro, which they did early the next morning. Last week, the country's interior minister said the action killed 100 people. In the intervening weeks, President Trump has made clear that at least part of his motivation for the operation was the nation's oil fields, which are home to an estimated 303 billion barrels of oil reserves, more oil than Saudi Arabia or any other country in the world. To dig into the situation, we spoke with Amy Westervelt, a climate reporter and executive editor of the multimedia climate reporting project Drilled. We talked to Amy about why Venezuela has so much oil, the history of the country's oil industry, and how this obsession with oil is impacting climate change. Thank you for joining us.
1: Thanks for having me.
0: You perhaps know more about oil in South America than any other climate reporter I've met. What got you interested in it?
1: Actually, Guyana is what got me interested in it. So I got this press release from Exxon in, 2020, that said that Guyana was going to be their most productive basin within the next 5 to 10 years, that it would outpace even the Permian Basin in Texas. And I thought, how did they go that big that fast? And then shortly after that, I got some press releases from an attorney that had filed various cases in Guyana trying to stop the offshore project and arguing that part of the reason that they had moved so fast was that they had ignored various environmental regulations. So those two things kind of came in the same week. And I thought, oh, this is really interesting. And I haven't really seen much about it. So I started working with a reporter in Guyana and then going back and forth myself to report on this like new oil industry that was being created in, 2020.
0: Okay, we will get back to Guyana, I promise. But before we get there.
1: Yeah.
0: As you know, the Trump administration recently invaded Venezuela and captured its president, Nicolas Maduro, under allegations of drug trafficking. Your recent article in Drilled mentions access to the region's oil is a big motivator of what's happening there. And kind of focusing primarily just on Venezuela for right now, Venezuela has a lot of oil, like an estimated 303 billion barrels of oil, compared to the United States, which has roughly 46 billion barrels. A very basic question, like why does Venezuela and that area just have so much oil?
1: Well, they have the Orinoco Basin, which is the world's largest oil reserve, basically. So Venezuela has the most oil of anyone in the world. But it's not great oil. It's heavy crude. And so it's kind of on par with like tar sands oil in Canada.
0: So what does that mean? Because I think for most people, we don't really think about like grade of oil.
1: Right.
0: We don't often see oil. If we have a vision of what oil is, it's like the Beverly Hillbillies and like it's
1: yes.
0: like trickling out of the ground. So what do like grades of oil actually mean?
1: So the Venezuelan oil is heavy crude, which means it's got a lot of stuff in it, which means that it is more expensive to refine, which cuts into oil companies' margins. And it also is less favorable for a lot of different like types of engines, types of uses, which means that it gets a lower price on the market. So as the price of oil has come down, the price of heavy crude comes down even more. Because what we generally think of as like the price per barrel is sweet crude. It's like, it's the good stuff. So whatever that's at, which is lower, heavy crude is going to be even lower than that. And then on top of that, Venezuelan oil has had all these sanctions against it. Trump has been part of that, both in his first term and more recently. So, because I feel like the question is always like, why isn't Venezuela Saudi Arabia, right? If it has this much oil, and there are a few reasons, one of which is, the quality of oil, the distance to markets for it. And then the fact that it has sanctions on these markets, more people are more interested in the stuff that doesn't burn quite so heavy. Partly that's driven by environmental regulations as well. But then on top of that, they've known they have this oil for a long time. I mean, some people will say like the Spaniards knew it when they were colonizing Venezuela and all of that. But for sure, they've been developing it since around World War I, when everyone was looking for more oil because that was the first kind of big fossil fueled war. And American companies have been in there like pretty much since jump. So you have this weird thing that happens in a lot of situations where U.S. oil companies feel like this attachment to the oil industry there and this like entitlement to the oil that's there as well. But like Venezuela started trying to nationalize its oil industry in like the 30s and 40s. We found some documents from this old PR guy who got sent by Standard Oil to go try to like stop this from happening in the 40s and was successful. And a big part of that was labor and, you know, the fact that workers were annoyed that, you know, they were being badly paid and badly treated by these foreign companies that were making so much money off of Venezuelan oil. So, you know, at that time in the 40s, it was all about kind of like dealing with the labor unions, getting rid of the labor unions, getting contracts in place that, you know, would prevent that from happening. But they could only kind of stave it off for so long. And in 1976, Venezuela did nationalize oil, but they allowed a lot of joint partnerships. So it didn't really overly affect U.S. oil companies until Chavez in 2007 said, okay, enough of this. Like, you can be here, but the majority shareholder in any oil project in Venezuela has to be the state oil company. And if you don't like it, like, you can get out. And both Exxon and ConocoPhillips refused. And so they left and he seized their assets. Chevron stayed as like a minority shareholder in some of the projects there. But that has been, you know, kind of up and down in recent years because of U.S. sanctions as well. So Chevron's kind of been teetering. But when Exxon got kicked out, they had this backup plan already in mind because they had been camping out on an exploratory license in Guyana since the late 90s.
2: Yeah. And so my understanding is much of that infrastructure that Venezuela had is now quite old. And so just to summarize kind of the lay of the land, Venezuela has oil, but much of it is not that great. And it would need significant infrastructure investment to really get it pumping again to the degree that we seem to be talking about, and it wouldn't necessarily command a great price.
1: To the tune of like tens of billions of dollars. Like, it's not a small amount of money that we're talking about here.
2: And right across the border is Guyana, which has a ton of sweet light crude. Can you talk about the conflict that has been playing out over the past few years between Venezuela and Guyana?
1: Yes. So that conflict actually goes back all the way to like the late 1800s. So Venezuela and Guyana have argued over this one area that's called Essequibo. Venezuela has claimed that it's a Venezuelan state for a long time. In the late 1890s, I think it's 1899, there was an international arbitration ruling over this dispute that said, no, this is where the border is. Essequibo is in Guyana. And that, you know, was kind of fine for some period of time. In the early 60s, this dispute kind of like came up again. Some people think actually it was around oil then as well, because there was some early exploration happening and some thinking that possibly there was oil off the coast there. And at that time, there was another treaty that was signed that's called the Geneva Accord. And it was signed by the UK, Venezuela, and British Guyana, which is what Guyana was at the time, because it had not been given independence yet. Exactly. So it was signed, made official in 1966. And then just actually like a few months later, Guyana was just kind of added to it. Like, they were like made independent. So it's like, oh, now it's you guys. But they never really like agreed to any of this stuff. So in 2015, Exxon announced that they had found this enormous reserve of oil offshore Guyana. And immediately Maduro started saying, you know, actually, that's Venezuela. I talked to some petroleum engineers in Guyana, and some of them actually think that part of the reason Venezuela was concerned about the oil in Guyana was also that they think the reservoirs are connected. And so they were concerned that if the oil is getting taken out, like over here, it would reduce production in Venezuela as well. But regardless, this whole dispute has flared up again since 2015. And in the last 2 years in particular, Maduro started to get really aggressive about it. And this is the piece that I feel like has been missed by a lot of the coverage around Venezuela, is that, you know, he started sending like Navy ships to like patrol around this area. In December of 2023, Maduro just like once again declared that Essequibo is a Venezuelan state. He had a referendum where the people of Venezuela voted, and, you know, the voting system in Venezuela has been under a lot of scrutiny for various reasons for a long time. But he claims that Venezuelan voters overwhelmingly agreed that this is part of Venezuela. And then in January 2025, he announced that they would be holding elections for the governor of this Venezuelan state. As this is going on, Guyana has now...
3: At the tone, we've reached the top of the hour. WIZULP Newark.
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3: The Brandywine Festival of the Arts is a large annual outdoor event. 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Brandywine Festival of the Arts is produced by Barry's Events, who supports this station.
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6: Now the news. I'm Tian Yu. Chinese Foreign Minister Wang Yi says China and South Korea should work to ensure the healthy, stable, and sustainable development of bilateral relations. He made the remarks when meeting with South Korean Foreign Minister Cho Hyun in Seoul. Wang said that since the end of last year, the top leaders of the two countries have exchanged visits, providing strategic guidance for the bilateral relationship. Wang said China is ready to work with South Korea to advance the strategic cooperative partnership to a new level. He called on the two sides to tap new areas of cooperation and growth and accelerate the second phase of negotiations on the China-South Korea Free Trade Agreement. Cho Hyun said South Korea looks forward to maintaining close high-level exchanges with China, deepening exchanges and cooperation in areas such as economy and trade, high technology, artificial intelligence, and youth. China has expanded its 240-hour visa-free transit policy to include Kyrgyzstan and Vietnam, effective from Thursday. The scheme now covers 57 countries. Eligible citizens with ordinary passports and connecting tickets can enter through 65 ports, staying up to 240 hours in designated areas. They also qualify for the 30-day visa-free entry to Hainan Province, now open to 61 nations. Activities like tourism and business are permitted, while work or study still require prior visas. Authorities hailed the move as a step toward greater regional openness and cooperation. The central banks of China and Australia have renewed their bilateral local currency swap agreement for another 5 years. The two sides also raised its maximum size to 220 billion yuan or 46 billion Australian dollars. The People's Bank of China said the move helps deepen monetary and financial cooperation between the two countries. First established in 2012, the swap arrangement has been renewed regularly, including in July 2021, when it was extended for another 5 years. A fire has left 8 people dead and 3 others injured at a ground floor commercial outlet in Qinhuangdao City, Hebei Province. Firefighters, police officers, and medical personnel have arrived at the site for the rescue operation. The fire broke out early Thursday and has been extinguished. The 3 injured have been sent to hospital for treatment. Further investigation into the fire is underway. U.S. President Donald Trump has accused Iran of failing to take the opportunity to make a deal, saying there will be economic warfare and isolation against Iran. In a post on Truth Social, Trump said it will be the most crushing economic operation ever taken against any country. The United States and Iran remain at odds over the Strait of Hormuz and the terms for ending the conflict. The future of the talks remains uncertain after a 60-day negotiating period set under a memorandum of understanding ended on Monday. The Iranian parliament speaker had said the waterway would not open unless the U.S. fulfilled its commitments under the memorandum of understanding. Data released by the Treasury Department shows the U.S. national debt has surpassed $40 trillion U.S. dollars for the first time in history. Debt held by the public stood at over $32.2 trillion, and intergovernmental holdings reached above $7.7 trillion. The milestone, reached months earlier than expected, reflects the U.S. federal government's persistent budget deficits as spending continues to exceed revenue. The federal debt has raised concerns in the bond market and pushed Treasury yields higher, while rising interest payments have further driven up the total size of the national debt. Wildfire activity across Canada remains severe, with over 580 active fires currently burning. The Canadian federal government says at least 31 fires have been classified as out of control. The country has recorded over 4,700 wildfires this season, which have burned 4.1 million hectares of land. Weather forecasts indicate above-average temperatures across much of Canada from August through September. When combined with ongoing drought conditions in several regions, heightened wildfire risks are expected to persist. More than 500 international firefighters from Mexico, Costa Rica, New Zealand, and Australia have arrived to assist firefighting efforts in Ontario and British Columbia. And that's the news. I'm Tian Yu.
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7: Hi there, I'm Thane Maynard. Recent research has uncovered a fascinating dimension of tree communication, electrical signaling. Beneath the bark and through their roots, trees generate tiny electrical impulses, similar to nerve signals in animals, to transmit information. These signals often respond to environmental stress, such as drought, injury, or pest attack, and can trigger rapid physiological changes. For example, when a leaf is damaged, electrical impulses travel through the tree's vascular system, activating defense mechanisms like releasing protective chemicals. Scientists have also observed these signals moving through root networks, suggesting that trees may share warnings with neighbors via underground connections, often aided by fungal networks. Electrical impulses in trees move astonishingly slowly compared to animal nerves. While nerve signals in humans can travel over 100 meters per second, plant signals typically range from 0.5 to 10 centimeters per second. This deliberate pace reflects the plant's strategy, resilience over speed, ensuring survival in a dynamic environment.
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9: When it comes to facing danger, we often classify animals according to their fight or flight tendencies. And we all know that fruit flies are experts at in-flight escape. It often seems impossible to fight them off by swatting them out of the air. A study published in April of 2014, though, shows that these flies are even more masterful at flight from danger than we'd realized. For the experiment, scientists set up a fly flight tracker in a fancy cylinder lined with LED lights. When the flies flew through it, the lights visually simulated fast approaching danger. High-precision cameras recorded the insect's moves, and the resulting footage is incredibly precise. You can see every detail of the fly's evasion techniques, right down to the tiny shifts in body position and individual wing beats. The images show that fruit flies bank, roll, and accelerate away from danger using maneuvers similar to fighter jets. In the past, scientists thought the insect remained relatively level with the ground during flight. Now we know that fly aerodynamics are a whole lot more complex. Of course, they're also unbelievably quick. These new images prove that it takes, on average, fewer than 2 wing strokes for fruit flies to roll their body directly away from a threat. That's about 7 milliseconds. So what does this mean when it comes time for your next fight versus flight showdown with the fly? Well, don't feel bad if your swatting efforts are thwarted. You're up against a true champion of the flight world. Ah, missed it again. This moment of science comes from Indiana University with production support from PENCO. I'm Don Glass.
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12: Welcome to A Cup of Health with CDC, a weekly feature of the MMWR, the Morbidity and Mortality Weekly Report. I'm your host, Dr. Robert Gaines. One of the best ways a pregnant woman can take care of her unborn child is by taking care of herself. Because expectant women are at increased risk for severe complications from influenza, CDC recommends that they get an annual flu vaccine. Dr. Indu Ahluwalia is an epidemiologist with CDC's National Center for Chronic Disease Prevention and Health Promotion. She's joining us today to discuss the importance of pregnant women receiving the flu vaccine. Welcome to the show, Indu.
13: Thank you.
12: Indu, when exactly is the flu season?
13: Generally, the flu season lasts anywhere from October through late May, and it is unpredictable.
12: Is a pregnant woman more susceptible to the flu?
13: Well, changes in the immune system during pregnancy can make pregnant women more susceptible to the flu. 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
12: At what point during the pregnancy should a woman get the flu vaccine?
13: A pregnant woman can get the flu vaccine any time during her pregnancy.
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12: What percentage of pregnant women get the flu vaccine?
13: Prior to the 2009-2010 influenza season, the coverage was quite low. Right now, we're seeing about 50% coverage rate, and we would like that to be higher, and we have a long ways to go.
12: Indu, where can listeners get more information about the flu vaccine?
13: Listeners can get more information by going to www.cdc.gov/flu.
12: Thanks, Indu. I've been talking today with Dr. Indu Ahluwalia of CDC's National Center for Chronic Disease Prevention and Health Promotion about the importance of pregnant women getting the flu vaccine. 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
14: 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I'm Bob Hirshon, and this is the podcast for July 6th, 2007. This week, we'll answer a listener's question about whether lizards or snakes came first and learn if yoga could help with depression. But first, Chelsea Wald eavesdrops on your muscles.
15: Doctors listen to your heart and lungs. Someday they could also listen to your muscles. Yes, your muscles make noise as they contract. And if you listen carefully right now, you can barely hear the sound of a bicep sped up so it's audible. It was recorded by acoustician Kareem Sabra of the Scripps Institution of Oceanography, who plays sensors along the bicep. His team shows it's possible to use this noise to detect a muscle's stiffness.
16: And the main idea is that if the muscle is stiff, waves propagate fast into it. If the muscle is soft, waves propagate slower.
15: His technique needs more work, but it could prove useful for monitoring neuromuscular diseases or even diagnosing pulled tendons, and it could cut down on the need for X-rays and MRIs.
14: Thanks, Chelsea. Yoga may boost brain chemicals that stave off anxiety and depression. This according to a study led by Chris Streeter, a psychiatrist and neurologist at the Boston University School of Medicine. The study focused on a chemical called GABA, which is known to be low in people with depression and anxiety. Streeter's team measured GABA levels in the brains of experienced yoga practitioners before and after an hour of yoga postures and breathing exercises. A control group simply read for an hour.
17: And the yoga people showed a 27% increase in GABA levels as a group, and the controls had really no change.
14: While this study can't prove that yoga alone would have this effect, some other studies also suggest that yoga may combat mood disorders, especially in combination with traditional psychiatric treatments. Next, Justin Warner tells us about a sort of blood-based bandage.
18: When you get a cut, blood molecules called platelets create clots and release healing chemicals. To help patients with healing disorders recover from surgery, doctors can actually concentrate a patient's platelets into a gel and apply it to the wounds. Recently, reconstructive surgeon David Hom, then at the University of Minnesota School of Medicine, decided to test the gel on surgical wounds he made in 8 normal, healthy volunteers.
19: Whenever we had a greater than 6-fold increase of platelet concentration, we saw that they closed approximately, I'd say, 10% quicker.
18: That may not sound like much, but Hom notes that for patients recovering from major surgery, it could shave 2 or 3 days and thousands of dollars off a hospital stay. But much larger studies are needed to see if the gel treatment is truly safe and effective for normal patients.
14: Thanks, Justin. Scientists have created a single protein that inhibits aging in fruit flies. The compound binds to receptors on cell membranes involved in aging and blocks them. Doing so extends a fruit fly's life by a third, with no apparent side effects. Why these receptors even exist and what they have to do with aging isn't known. But similar receptors exist in other animals, including humans. Learning more about them might one day extend human life as well. In other longevity news, a study funded by the National Institute on Aging is looking at the effects of various anti-inflammatory compounds on aging. Already, they found that a compound derived from the common creosote bush seems to extend the life of mice. Of course, it'll take many years to see if the effect is real and if the compound is safe and effective for humans. Finally, Chelsea answers a listener's question.
15: There's no doubt that snakes and lizards have a lot in common, so Brian of Gainesville, Florida, emailed to ask which came first. We turn to paleontologist Jerry Harris of Dixie State College in Utah.
20: Lizards evolved first.
15: He says the first lizard fossils are from 220 million years ago. Another million years after that, one type of lizard started losing its legs and became the snake. He says all the early snake fossils have been found in ancient oceans.
20: So it looks like snakes evolved from swimming lizards, and only later did snakes come back up onto land. Some of the most primitive living snakes, things like boas and pythons, actually still have tiny remnants of their hind legs, too, and are also good swimmers, just like their early ancestors.
15: And if you have a science question, call us at 1-800-WHY-IS-IT or go to scienceupdate.com. If we use it on the air, you'll win a Science Update mug.
14: Thanks, Chelsea. Well, that's all for this week. Next time, we'll answer a listener's question about how water gets from your mouth to your muscles and your brain. In the meantime, you might also like to try the Science Update Podcast Daily Edition, which brings you a thrilling one-minute story about science every day, Monday through Friday. You can find it at scienceupdate.com or at iTunes. Thanks for listening. I'm Bob Hirshon for AAAS.
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0: Stay with me to hear about the power of a rock-solid slogan. You'll hear all about a space probe. We'll talk about a first in radio. And it's the birthday of a doctor, congressman, and once presidential candidate. All that plus, brace yourself for the chill. We're going to swim the English Channel. Tidbits in Time is coming up right after this pause, so stay right there. It was on August 20th, 1875, that the Prudential Insurance Company adopted the Rock of Gibraltar as its logo. This brand new, fledgling insurance company with no history or customers or credibility started using slogans like "Own a Piece of the Rock" and the "Strength of Gibraltar," which were just made-up words and symbols to make the company seem trustworthy. That's marketing, positioning yourself in the mind of the customer, and the strategy worked fine and the company is still in business today. On August 20th, 1977, Voyager 2 was launched. It's a mystery why Voyager 2 was launched before Voyager 1. At any rate, the Voyager program used surplus Apollo hardware to do a close flyby of planets and then probe far beyond our solar system. On board is a golden phonograph record containing 116 images, a variety of sounds unique to Earth, and greetings in 55 languages, something like a message in a bottle in case some being in space ever retrieves the probe. August 20th, 1920, 99 years ago today, the very first commercial radio station went on the air. Located in Detroit, Michigan, and first heard by the call sign 8MK, the station survives and is heard today as WWJ at 950 on the AM dial with 50,000 watts of high fidelity power. If only they would have waited just a few more days before beginning operations, they could have celebrated Lee DeForest's birthday during their first broadcast. On August 20th, 1935, Ronald Ernest Paul was born in Pittsburgh, Pennsylvania. A great sprinter, in high school he won the state championship in the 220-yard dash. After Duke Medical School, he was an Air Force flight surgeon and later in private medical practice in Texas. He decided to run for Congress in 1974, disgusted at President Nixon's closing of the gold window. He's been the leading advocate for honest money, including a recent run for the Republican nomination for president. It was on August 20th, 2007, that Lynn Smith, a U.S. Naval Academy graduate living in Austin, Texas, stepped into the water on Shakespeare Beach at Dover, England, and 21 miles and 9 hours 50 minutes later, climbed out of the water at Cap Grenet, France. She toughed it out in water that ranged between 63 and 64 degrees, urged on by her friends with the slogan of "Swim Strong, Smith." She chronicled her training fascinatingly on her website online. For your very own email print version of Tidbits in Time, showing up every day for free in your inbox, just send a request to adrian@tidbitsintime.com. That's A-D-R-I-A-N at tidbitsintime.com. For Tidbits in Time, this has been Gene Vann.
21: Do you hear that train a-coming? The Monday Morning Memo for January 18th, 2016. Blockbuster Video had 9,000 stores and 60,000 employees and $5.9 billion in revenue at their peak in 2004. Then the installation of cable modems made streaming video possible. Blockbuster filed for bankruptcy protection on September 23, 2010. Technology is a freight train that doesn't care who is standing on its tracks. Flashback. In the year 2000, 4.4% of American households had a home connection to broadband. By 2010, that number had jumped to 68%. Let's look at 2005 in particular. Katrina wasn't the only hurricane that year. Hurricane YouTube and Hurricane Facebook also made landfall. Then, when Hurricane iPhone hit us in 2007, the whole world began recording and uploading pointless drivel. Reactionary prognosticators, drunk on technology, predicted that social media would completely replace traditional advertising. Have you noticed that no one is saying that anymore? Business people like to think the web is the great equalizer because every customer is carrying a mobile device and every business has access to the same social media platforms. But it's not the platform that gives you success. It's the content. How good is your content? Is there an audience for what you have to say? How well are you saying it? One of the great myths of marketing is that promoting a business through social media is cheap and easy. The people who are using social media successfully will tell you that nothing could be further from the truth. If you want to play at today's table, you've got to stack real money on it. And even then, there's no guarantee you're going to win. Last week, I hired a Major League video guy to work for me full-time because I don't want to be seen as a wiffle ball player, swish, swish, swishing the air with my little plastic bat. I didn't hire him to create videos for my clients. He won't have time for that. I would have used Sunpop Studios, the online video company owned by my sons. But they don't have the ability to give just one client the number of weekly man-hours my projects will require. So they hired my major league hitter for me. If you're serious about engaging the public, you need better video than you can get from that really tech-savvy college kid you know. Everyone knows that kid. Heck, I know that kid wearing 12 different faces, but the kid can't swing the hammer. He's not limited by intelligence or talent. He's limited by experience. Hammers don't build mansions. Skilled carpenters do. Low-cost video equipment is a hammer. You can do marvelous things with it if you have the skill and experience. But you can also hurt yourself. My sons have demonstrated to me that an experienced professional using inferior equipment can make major league videos, while an amateur using the best equipment on earth will make wiffle ball videos. No one looks up to a wiffle ball player. Roy H. Williams.
1: P.S. Blockbuster turned down the opportunity to acquire a little DVD mailing company called Netflix for just $50 million in 2000 when that price represented Blockbuster's revenue for just 3 days. Netflix market value now stands at $32.9 billion, a number that exceeds the value of the CBS network. Also, Comcast chose not to buy Disney. Yahoo turned down the opportunity to buy Google. Yahoo and Friendster both turned down the opportunity to buy Facebook. But rather than shake my head and laugh, I ask, will anyone be laughing at me tomorrow? What opportunities am I missing? And today, Robert Gerlach is a global expert on organizational creativity. Microsoft, Samsung, and BASF are among his clients. Robert's Stuttgart, Germany-based company, IQDO, recently conducted a landmark survey in the United States to discover the ingredients of company-wide creativity. The results were not what anyone expected. Hear all about it from the man himself, Robert Gerlach, as roving reporter Rothbart asks him every question that you yourself would have asked. You know where, MondayMorningRadio.com.
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2: Hi, I'm Noah Warner, Tactical Uplink Lead for the Mars Science Laboratory mission, and this is your Curiosity rover update. Curiosity is currently at the Rock Nest location inside Gale Crater. When we first arrived at Rock Nest, we performed a wheel scuff maneuver. This is our rover's version of kicking up the dirt with your hiking boot to determine if the Rock Nest area was indeed a good first scoop target. The first scoop was successfully performed on Sol 61, and the entire team was excited to see the mass cam images showing the scoop full of dirt, as well as the video of the vibration activities performed with the turret-mounted tools. This vibration allows the team to level out and remove any excess sample before closing the scoop, and it also provides some insight into the makeup of the soil. Any large particles would tend to float up to the top as the entire sample is vibrated, much the same way you would shake out the marshmallows in your box of Lucky Charms. Looking carefully at images, the team noticed a bright object lying on the ground just in front of the rover. We typically call something like this FOD, foreign object debris. The ChemCam remote microimager captured a high-resolution image of the object, showing that it is most likely a benign piece of plastic or shrink tube left over from a terminated wire. This could have possibly come from the rover or from the descent stage separation event during landing. Curiosity processed the scoop sample through Chimera, our labyrinth of passageways at the end of the arm that we used to sieve and portion the soil sample. We did some internal sandblasting by vibrating the sample at different orientations of the turret in order to remove any internal contamination. The team dropped the first scoop off to the left side of the rover, and in upcoming sols, we will make our first attempt to drop off sample to the observation tray and the Chemin instrument. We plan to be at Rock Nest for the coming week to complete our scoop activities, and then we'll get back on the road to Glen Elg, where we'll be looking for our first rock to drill. That's your Curiosity Rover Report. Check back soon for more updates.
3: Walk on Water, the Monday morning memo for August 16th, 2010. Life is a journey on water. We spend our lives floating between the sunlit scenery of the conscious mind and the shadowy depths of the unconscious below. Dr. Richard D. Grant tells us our relationship to the unconscious is exactly our relationship to water.
4: 1.
3: We need it by the cupful to survive.
4: 2.
3: A plunge into it is refreshing.
4: Art speaks to the unconscious. 3.
3: Stay under too long and we'll drown.
4: A psychotic break. 4.
3: There are monsters in the deep. When we talked about how to spot a wiener dog a couple of weeks ago, you may recall that I said every product, service, or idea has
4: 1. Limiting factors.
3: Factors that limit it. Impediments.
4: 2. Defining characteristics.
3: Characteristics that define it. Brand essence. The same is true of you and me. You and I have limiting factors and defining characteristics. Drifters on the ocean of life define themselves by their circumstances. Pushed here and there by the winds and waves of chance, their mantra is, whatever. Surfers on the ocean of life define themselves by their activities. Riding the swells this way and that, they dream of the perfect wave. Drowners in the ocean of life define themselves by their limiting factors. Sad and mournful, they are professional victims, the walking wounded, an army that never heals. Navigators sailing happily on the ocean of life define themselves by their commitments. Navigators know exactly what they're trying to make happen, and they're willing to pay the price. Do you know what you're trying to make happen? Are you willing to pay the price? Lorian Hemingway chose not to drown in life's ocean. In her marvelous book, Walk on Water, she speaks of childhood loneliness and a hollow stepfather who abused her alcoholic mother. But Lorian chose not to let these limiting factors become her defining characteristics. She chose instead to admire the toothless but resilient old black woman, Catfish, who cooked hamburgers at the cafe. Lorian was also shaped by encounters with her mother's sister, Frida.
22: At the age of 35, Frida had had a mastectomy. The bow and arrow was her therapy to strengthen what was left of her chest muscles. Her body had been perfect, a sculptor's model, and she'd worn her summer shirts tied up high under her breasts, braless most of the time. She still wore her shirts knotted at the ribcage, but now they were men's cotton pajama tops, the material thicker so you could not see through. But often when she bent forward, I could see the scarred bony place where the breast had been,

0: I never knew if she was bitter for the loss, if she stared at the deformity in the mirror and wished for a time when she'd been whole. She never said. I never asked. She was not a woman martyred by tragedy, nor was she at all acquainted with self-pity. Frida was a dazzle, a virtual watercolor of a woman whose moods and mannerisms were as electric as her wild black hair. Her grin alone, a flash of Ipano-white teeth, head tossed back, stopped men in their tracks, delayed them in traffic, and threatened their wives so completely, even the milkman was not allowed to deliver at Frida's house. She'd tried once to kill my stepfather, whom she'd always referred to by his first and last names, Bill McLean. The two words run together in her odd accent, so it came out Bimacane, sounding like a fungal cream. Lorianne Hemingway from Walk on Water, page 38 to 39.
1: Limiting factors are outside you. Defining characteristics are within. Catfish and Frida taught Lorianne Hemingway not to swallow her limiting factors. Has your self-image been damaged by things you did not choose? Have you internalized your limiting factors? Spit them out. Ceremoniously and with contempt, spit them out. Limiting factors can be fought or ignored, but they should never be accepted. To accept them is to move them inside you. I'm not uneducated. Uneducated people are dull. I simply chose not to go to college. I'm not a bald guy. Bald guys are pitiable. I'm just a guy who has no hair. And I'm certainly not scruffy and poorly dressed. I'm a man whose mind is filled with things other than his personal appearance. The fact that this makes me look like a homeless beggar is nothing more than a meaningless coincidence. I am deeply committed to my wife, astoundingly loyal to my friends, and surprisingly dangerous to my enemies. See how easy it is to choose your identity? You alone decide who you will be. What have you decided? Roy H. Williams.
2: I'm not in denial. I'm just selective about the reality I choose to accept. Bill Watterson, Calvin.
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4: Hi, this is Dave Zanotti on the Public Square. Stay tuned. A bone to pick with the president. Yes, it's true. I read something the other day that's troubling me about President Trump, and that's that he had $1 million a plate fundraiser at one of his golf courses. Now, that is disturbing to me, having been around politics for 45 years. But that's not the bone to pick. The bone to pick is that one of the groups that was there is the marijuana industry. And the rhetoric that's going on now around the administration and in Washington, D.C., is that President Trump is going to try to utilize his power in executive orders and his power of influence to attempt to further decriminalize marijuana, particularly in regards to federal policy. Because right now, marijuana is still a restricted substance at a level at the federal government level, even though it's legal in some states. And that federal restriction actually is curtailing the power of the marijuana industry to expand. So for the record, we think that's a bad idea. And we pray that the president will move off of that position. It's not that risky to say to the audience that listens to the Public Square, because I don't know that we've got a lot of stoners listening day by day to this program. But if that's where you are, we still love you. Right? And we're not condemning you as a human being. But what we are saying is that marijuana, while it may be popular and everybody still likes Cheech and Chong and everybody still laughs at late night comedy jokes about marijuana, is contributing to ill health and to the death of people on highways and byways and in life across America. The net sum on marijuana for a society is not good. So are we against it altogether? We'll talk about it tomorrow on the Public Square.
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6: I was a kid and I got sick, my mom would call Dr. Stein. He would show up at the front door about 20 minutes later with, and I swear this is true, an actual black bag. These days, this is the only medical advice coming into my house.
7: People think I'm insane. So when I get on an airplane, when I get to my seat, I spray this all over my seat and under my tongue. Because the research says that colloidal silver really keeps viruses away.
6: Well, since Dr. Stein isn't around anymore to make house calls, and this advice is free and convenient, should I listen to it? I'm Seth Shostak.
8: I'm Molly Bentley. Welcome to Big Picture Science, produced at the SETI Institute, where researchers investigate the nature and origin of life. On Big Picture Science, we give you the wide-angle view on science and technology and devote one show a month to critical thinking, skeptic check. In this episode, do we still need doctors? The public realm is filled with compelling health tips from people without medical degrees, and self-diagnosis with the health app is easier and cheaper than a trip to the clinic. We're urged to be our own health advocates and seek second opinions anyway, so why not ask Alexa or take advice from a celebrity? And you may not be inclined to give up your physician, but what if artificial intelligence could give you a more accurate diagnosis? Could AI replace your MD? It's Skeptic Check. Heal thyself.

0: Don't get us wrong. We know you like your doctor. But we also know it's easier to get cheap tickets to see Hamilton on Broadway than an appointment with a medical specialist when things aren't urgent. And if you live in an urban paradise, like I do, traffic between home and the clinic provides every incentive to stay put. Alexa, what's the traffic like on Highway 101?
1: Traffic on your commute looks a bit slow. The fastest route takes about 1 hour 17 minutes via US 101 and CA 84.
0: My point exactly.
2: So why not stay home and consult with your virtual assistant about your symptoms? You know it's a great listener. You don't have to put on a drafty gown or limit your discussion to 10 minutes.
0: Alexa is the most popular virtual assistant in the 20 million homes where she's omnipresent and all ears, and listening to you right now. She's keeping track of grocery lists, calling an Uber for you, and playing lullabies to the kids at night. She's reliable and seems like an ideal choice to turn to with questions about health.
2: Catherine Foley is a science and health reporter at Quartz. In the July 2018 issue of the magazine, she and her co-worker, Yo-Yo Joe, looked into the reliability of the health advice provided by Alexa.
3: When my coworker Yo-Yo Joe and I started this project, we were really interested in looking at how personal voice assistants at home were going to be changing the way that we try to diagnose ourselves at home.
2: They wanted to know where Alexa got her information and what a doctor would make of it.
0: There are two ways that Alexa can dispense medical and health information.
3: First, you can ask Alexa using just her name, saying, "Alexa, why is my throat sore?" or something like that.
1: According to Mayo Clinic, most sore throats are caused by viruses that cause the common cold and flu. Viruses that cause mononucleosis, measles, chickenpox, and croup also can cause a sore throat. Less often, infections with bacteria can...
3: Alexa has a set of answers that she can pull from a set of sources like WebMD, Answers.com, Stats.com, or IMBD. And presumably these are what she uses for anytime you ask her any kind of question. You would think that she is using WebMD for health-related questions, but Amazon would not confirm that that was necessarily the case. The second thing that you can do is use a skill, which is basically like an app, but for your voice assistant at home.
0: There are approximately 1,000 health-related apps or skills provided by Amazon. 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
1: Let's get started. I'm Virtual Nurse. I can provide you with information about illnesses, medications, and first aid. This app is for informational and educational purposes only.
3: And in that case, you can say, "Alexa, ask Virtual Nurse why my throat is sore." And she would give you a response from Virtual Nurse's responses, which might be different sources that you may or may not be able to see at the time that you're using this skill.
0: So does Alexa have a good bedside manner? And more importantly, reliable, useful health advice? Well, let's find out. Okay, Catherine, let's say I don't know if I have the flu or a cold, and I ask Alexa about it. What do I get in response?

0: I've used?
1: That was the case most of the time, and that may or may not be helpful. But as one of our reviewing physicians when we tested these skills told us, oftentimes Wikipedia can be wrong.
0: Isn't it possible that she would ask me questions simply to narrow the focus of her diagnosis?
1: Alexa on her own is incapable of doing that, although there are some health skills that we tested that would engage in a conversation with you similar to what you might experience at the doctor. Skills for Alexa work like apps for your smartphone. Anyone can develop a skill, and there are some skills related to health that are created by credible sources, like the Mayo Clinic or Boston Children's Hospital. There are some other skills that have more dubious sources, so we found some like first aid or Zana Health, and these might have really great doctor-backed answers, but it's difficult to find where they get their information from. However, what we noticed with some of these is that they would go on and on for long conversations that meandered down some questions that don't seem to have anything to do with what you're asking about. So, for example, we asked the giant skill, why is my throat sore? And it gave us some 25 questions, which included personal information regarding HIV status or past medical history and gender and age and location, which don't seem to be particularly relevant for figuring out whether or not you have the flu. We spoke to some physicians about this, and they were actually the most concerned about this line of questioning because it seems intelligent. It seems like what you might encounter at your doctor's office. But in reality, when you go visit your doctor, she will ask you more open-ended questions because questions aren't supposed to have specific answers. That might lead you to describe your symptoms differently than they really are, which could lead to a misdiagnosis.
0: All right. So if Alexa tells me something about a cold, and that sounds to me like it fits rather than the flu, I mean, that could save me a trip to the doctor. I don't know if I'd go to the doctor even with the flu, but potentially. And a very large percentage of the population is already using the web for medical device, you know, just, if you will, Googling in something. So what's wrong with a visit to Dr. Alexa?
1: Well, when you're looking up your symptoms online, although you should always, you know, verify whatever conclusion you come to with an actual physician, when you're looking online, you can see all of the different sources and make a decision for yourself which one you would like to trust or which one you might want to ignore. When you're using your home voice assistant, it may or may not tell you where it's getting that information. And if it's getting its information from a more dubious source or someone that you don't know, you shouldn't trust that.
0: As part of your study, Catherine, you and your colleagues asked Alexa a number of questions, printed off the answers, and shared them with medical professionals, i.e. doctors. What was their response?
1: Neither of them were particularly impressed. In some cases, the answers were very bad or the question wasn't answered at all. And in other cases, they were really general, so giving advice that might be okay for everyone. But as one of our physicians pointed out, there are certain people who shouldn't take certain advice, like taking ibuprofen or acetaminophen based on their medical histories. Often these patients will know who they are and understand that about their medical history. But if you think of, I don't know, a child or an elderly parent who lives in that home, maybe they've forgotten. The other thing that they noticed is often these skills would just pick up on keywords rather than actually answering the question. And often it was such a useless response, you would probably go Google it anyway.
0: Is there any evidence that people are not only doing this, that is to say, turning to Alexa for medical advice, but taking her medical advice seriously?
1: So that's a much harder question to answer, and we don't have concrete data on that for now. However, if you look at some of the comments on these skills, they do imply that people are using them and either think they are helpful or fairly boring. You can also get an idea of how popular these skills are by just looking at their sheer numbers. So when we were conducting this study, I think by the end of April, there were over 900 skills related to health and fitness. Not all of them were diagnostic. Some of them were calorie counters or fitness trackers or what have you. But the fact that anyone can develop them means that lots of people are, because they want to be featured on Amazon Skill Store.
0: And there are no privacy laws protecting a medical conversation with Alexa. And for that matter, what about hackers?
1: Exactly. At the moment, these devices are not HIPAA compliant because there is no HIPAA compliancy laws for Amazon Web Services. However, per Amazon, these devices have a security system that makes them

0: that is basically equivalent to being HIPAA compliant, but it's still important to note that it's not technically there yet. It remains to be seen whether Amazon is pursuing HIPAA compliancy with some of these devices. They might be. It would be an interesting investment, but they would not comment on the issue.
1: All right. So, Catherine, well, maybe I should call you Alexa for this question. What's your advice to people who will inevitably be tempted to ask their personal digital assistant some questions about their health? What would you say before they did that?
0: I think with anything that you're looking up about your personal health, whether it be on your phone or your computer or using your voice assistant, it's really important to be skeptical of the sourcing and to have reliable sources bookmarked, talk to your doctor about them to know what information you should trust and which information you can disregard.
1: Catherine Foley, thanks so much for speaking with us.
0: Thank you for having me.
2: Catherine Foley is a science and health reporter at Quartz. A link to her article, Alexa is a Terrible Doctor, is on our website, bigpicturescience.org. Well, it sounds like, as it is with all things internet-related, not everything is accurate or reliable, and we have to remember that virtual assistants are relying on the internet.
1: Well, that's right. So the ultimate source of the information is no better than what you'd find if you just went around and tried to Google your problems. Obviously, you have to be cautious. It's patient beware on the internet, I'd say.
2: So patient beware, indeed. Even though you don't feel like getting out of bed and going to see a doctor, perhaps call your physician on the phone. That might be better than just relying on the virtual assistant. Although the internet can be helpful in some situations.
1: Yeah, well, obviously turning to a virtual assistant for a diagnosis, I mean, that's so convenient, it's so easy, it requires so little effort that I think that people would be very tempted to do it. It's just that, you know, you're going to get what you paid for there, I think. Well, turning to a virtual assistant for diagnosis is one example of the trend of looking for health advice outside the medical clinic. And here's another, forgoing the clinic's neutral beige carpet for a red carpet.
2: Coming up, when your health tips come from someone with an Academy Award instead of a medical degree.
1: It's our monthly look at critical thinking on Big Picture Science. Skeptic check, heal thyself.

0: Newscasts from around the world. Make up your own mind.
1: Can getting your hands dirty actually make you feel better? This is Sandra Tsing Lo with the lowdown on science. We often think of dirt as something to avoid, but could the soil beneath our feet hold microbes that benefit our health? Researchers from the University of Colorado Boulder studied a common soil bacterium, Mycobacterium vaccae. In the lab, they exposed immune cells to inflammatory stress, then introduced the bacterium. They observed how the cells responded. Results: immune cells which were exposed to the bacterium had a more balanced immune response. In other words, microbes in soil may help our bodies better handle stress. Huh, maybe a little dirt isn't so bad after all.
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